0: planes, 8-seaters, running at super cheap costs. They don't need to be like as...
1: Super cheap is...
0: I mean, as good as trains, or maybe like twice of trains, like that much, that is the amount of ticket price of these planes. Like, and you should be able to like, and create very small air stops in so many different cities, like, and towns and villages. Like, so a hyper dense flight network is just, I mean, it's like almost quick commerce principles applied to aviation. So that's what we would want to build. It's a very hard project. I have like 0.1% expectation that it will work.
1: Oh, but yeah? It's very hard because...
0: I mean, we can get the engineering done. Even that's hard. Like, it's very, very hard. But then the regulations, and then finding real estate, and then it's a full-stack airline, right? From building planes and having your own proprietary tech and having your radars and having everything on your own. There's nothing...
1: In a country that's already congested in the air... As well,
0: I mean, I don't think there is any such thing as congestion in the air. Like, congestion, air is a big, wide space. So, if we build a routing system which actually lets all of this fly, I think everything can happen easily.
2: Catch more from this conversation between Dipinder Goyal later on Insight with Haslinda Amin. We also have some World Cup news for you. Spain are into their first FIFA World Cup final since winning the tournament in 2010 after a comfortable 2-0 victory over France. Mikel Oyarzabal opened the scoring with a first-half penalty before Pedro Porro sealed the win just before the hour mark. It was a disappointing performance from favourites France, whose star attacking lineup managed just 3 shots on target. Spain will now meet either England or Argentina in Sunday's final. Quick look at how the setup is looking for Chinese markets as well on a day where you look at Japan and South Korea. There is that follow through on the chip stock rally, but maybe some of these IT software stocks remain under pressure following what we got out of IBM. We're counting down as well to the data dump out of China that's out the top of the 10-hour. We're also watching out for potential reaction when it comes to developments related to maybe we see a DeepSeek IPO at some point. That's it from the Asia Trade. Our markets coverage continues as we look ahead to the start of trade in Hong Kong, Shanghai and Shenzhen. The China Show is next. This is Bloomberg.
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0: with a trip to the title game on the line. England is minus 130 to advance to the next round, while Argentina is plus 100. Markets give this match a 33% chance to go to extra time, so expect it to be a close one.
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1: England and Argentina square off in Atlanta with a trip to the title game on the line. 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
2: Palace in Tokyo, and this is Bloomberg.
3: Hello, welcome to Bloomberg Tech, decoding the future. I'm Emily Chang. We've returned to San Francisco to bring together leading CEOs, investors, and innovators who are harnessing technology to change the world around us. And over the next half hour, we'll bring you some of the biggest conversations from this stage about the technologies attracting the most talent, the most capital, at perhaps the
2: Palace in Tokyo, and this is Bloomberg.
3: Hello, welcome to Bloomberg Tech, decoding the future. I'm Emily Chang. We've returned to San Francisco to bring together leading CEOs, investors, and innovators who are harnessing technology to change the world around us. And over the next half hour, we'll bring you some of the biggest conversations from this stage about the technologies attracting the most talent, the most capital, at perhaps the highest stakes.
4: Momentum, migration, massive scale. The race for AI dominance is intensifying. With capital and code at the center of it all.
5: We are going to give you more powerful technology. There's going to be responsibility that goes along with that.
4: The latest frontier models. Vast energy needs.
6: Cool, we even have that whopping $21 billion deal with Meta.
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8: I think the future is about building many more higher quality things than we've ever built before.
4: The landscape is shifting beneath our feet. For business, it's all about growth. Scale, disruption, and pressure to produce. But at what cost?
9: Some of the early companies that we gave this to said things like, this is a super weapon. You should have to own a gun license to use it.
3: Artificial intelligence has moved from research labs into workspaces, governments, and daily life. But as companies race to build more powerful systems, questions remain about safety, regulation, who stands to benefit. We begin with one of the people helping to shape that future, Anthropic president and co-founder Daniela Amodei, with Bloomberg's Shireen Ghaffari.
10: There's a lot of potential upside with AI to cure disease or lower the cost of consumer goods, but also real fears that AI could potentially wipe out half of all white-collar work. Do you agree with that? And if so, what's the solution?
11: I don't necessarily think we know the future. So exactly what the type of disruption that might happen, a year or 3 years or 5 years from now is unknown. I do think it's important for companies to be open about and study what we're seeing today, which is part of why we publish our societal impacts research. We say, hey, here is how people are using AI. Is it displacing jobs? Is it supplementing jobs? What we found so far is that in 2025 and 2026, replacement is a tiny, tiny, tiny fraction of what AI is doing. And really where we see that is mostly in jobs that are overseas and mostly in customer support. And so these are jobs that are sort of already being automated by more traditional ML, non-generative AI systems. Could that change in the future? Absolutely. And I think we're a little bit unusual in the sense that we talk about it a lot. We say, hey, this might happen. But I think there is this just broader, again, sort of societal challenge. AI is going to be able to do so many productive things that humans can do today. What does that mean for how we find meaning, how we earn income, how we relate to one another? And again, I think the default will be to treat it like past technologies and say, okay, we're going to integrate this into existing workflows, and that's sort of the end of the story. I personally believe there's a real opportunity here for us to say, how do we accelerate and sort of accentuate the parts of doing work and finding meaning that only humans can do? I have this very fundamental belief that humans like to spend time with other humans. We like to create things together. We like to relate to one another. Sometimes we like to disagree with each other. And I don't think AI will fundamentally take that away from us, but we have to figure out how we apply that within the existing economic infrastructure so that people can still find meaning in their work and so that people have a way to earn a livelihood. Again, I think there could be a lot of different ways to structure that, but I think this is an important moment for us generally as a society to say, like, what are the lives that we want humans to be able to live, and how do we work closer towards that future?
10: 2 months ago, Anthropic unveiled and restricted access to Mythos, your most powerful model, right, citing significant concerns about its potential to wreak havoc on critical software by spotting and exploiting security vulnerabilities. Now, Anthropic plans to release these Mythos-level AI models more widely. Can you help us understand what's changed in the past 2 months? Are you confident that these models are different now in any meaningful way from the version before? Are they safer?
11: This is a great question. We actually just expanded the set of customers that have access to Mythos. I think it's about an additional 150 organizations around the world in 15 different countries. And really our approach to Mythos has always been, there's a time component to it. So we released it, initially to cyber defenders. So some nonprofit groups, some governments, some organizations that are critical infrastructure for protecting, against potential cyber attacks. And what we found is, just like in any kind of security vulnerability situation, you have to give the defenders a head start. The technology, AI models are going to keep advancing. If it's not us, one day releasing a Mythos level model, another AI company will. But it actually matters who you give access to first and how long they have to patch some of the vulnerabilities that Mythos was capable of revealing. And so we're taking this very cautious, very tiered approach, which I know in some ways is frustrating because people really want access to the model. But I think, again, as a company that's founded on these principles of being ethical, being responsible, we felt it was important to give access to the organizations that were capable of really helping us defend against some of these risks, and then slowly widening that circle to more and more critical infrastructure until eventually we feel it's safe to release it more widely.
12: Where do you think the industry is being too pessimistic and too optimistic? Like, what is Mira Murati's vision for the future?
13: So, predicting sort of a dystopia or a utopia to me feels very, very simplified, because the truth is we actually have a lot of agency in how we build this technology, in the tools that we're building, how we're deploying it, and so it's not a predestined outcome. There are certainly those risks. We all understand the potential for greatness that comes with building frontier AI systems, and that's why we're working on them. And I think there's been a lot of talk around the uncertainty, around the downsides, and I agree with a lot of these risks. And perhaps where I might disagree or take a different path is that I think we have a lot of agency. Like, this period of time where both humans and AI systems have their hands on the wheel and we can collaborate is very important time to get right. And the more that we can reduce the discontinuity that comes from new capabilities and huge change in capabilities, the better. Mm-hmm. And this is why we took this approach with Thinking Machines and why the company exists.
12: So you say the goal is to keep humans in the loop, but is there ever a point where humans don't need to be in the loop?
13: It is possible. It's more about aligning. At that point, it's more about aligning intent and aligning values. But if you sort of reduce progress to removing humans from this loop of development already now, then I see very little future possibilities that we can get this right in the future when AI systems are even more capable. And so I think the more likely path and more durable path to advance AI in a way that enables and advances civilization is by keeping humans in the loop for as long as we can and really making sure that this period is actually very meaningful.
14: Talk me through your vision for how ultimately agents will reach all of us. We really believe that people are probably going to have one, maybe two, maybe a small handful of agents that they rely on. And maybe they have a personal agent that's focused on things like their health and maintaining their personal relationships and, you know, helping them be a better parent and be better with their friends and family. And then, you know, perhaps they use that same agent in their work lives, especially if they're working at a small business or they're an entrepreneur or working within a smaller organization. And then, you know, maybe there's worlds where if you work within a larger enterprise or a larger company, then these become bifurcated and separated. Yeah, we think that ultimately it should be, you know, agents will be something that become deeply personal and should be things where over time you find yourself being able to rely on them more and more and more for more and more of your personal life, more and more of your work life. And that'll be a process that, you know, all of society goes through it together.
15: Are people going to be willing to, you know, trust a meta agent with the personal tasks of their life that you're describing?
14: Yeah, I think that this is like one of the most important societal questions for agents writ large. This is definitely something that we're taking very, very seriously and we're being quite thoughtful about. And ultimately, we're excited to, you know, show the world what we've built. But we think that this is not even just a meta problem. This is an industry-wide problem as we build more and more powerful agents. I think it is a redefinition of, you know, humans' relationship with technology in many ways. Yeah. And that's something that, you know, we're all going to have to think through and work through together.
15: I think job loss in general is probably like one of the biggest fears with AI. What's your view on that? Is if AI goes the way that everyone envisions and we reach super intelligence, is there a world in which that can operate and live alongside all of us staying employed?
14: I mean, I think it's something that we should pay a lot of attention to, and I think that we should, you know, track closely and try to understand what the impacts are. I think one thing, though, that we never, you know, I think rarely talk about, but is also happening that's very exciting, is that AI is enabling the creation of more businesses than ever before in the world. And, you know, we see this in our data. I'm sure many companies see this in their data. There are more new companies being started today, like through use of AI tools than ever before. And that those numbers are only growing. And I expect as AI tools become more and more powerful, we'll see more entrepreneurs, more small businesses being started. And so I think there's, you know, it's the economy is a complex, you know, machine. And one of the things that we see within our data today is that there are more small businesses being started. There are more entrepreneurs. There's more opportunity for entrepreneurs. And so, and we're really excited about that. We're excited about supporting small businesses throughout the world.
3: Coming up, when you have $1 billion to deploy, where do you look for the next breakthrough? One of Silicon Valley's top investors is looking around the corner. That's next.

0: Generative AI compute.
1: I'd be remiss if we didn't talk about the other businesses that Broadcom is known for, networking in particular. You know, your gear has become, you know, increasingly important to the modern AI era. We're starting to see other companies like Cisco wanting to kind of play in the areas that you have dominated. And I'm just curious what you think of the prospects for them to kind of, you know, create competition for you there.
0: We have been semiconductor for 20 years, and we have accumulated a portfolio of about 17 semiconductor product divisions in specific core areas, where we are literally number one, or we're not in. We're number one, and we continue to invest. And about five, six of those divisions happen to be very important in creating AI chips and AI clusters.
1: Right.
0: So it all became that way. And one of them is networking, as you say, for switching gear. And that's taking off like a rocket. But we also try to be, as we always have been when we sell our products, to be very, I like to call it strategic. We look at the customer. Are they using for a particular purpose? Are they sustainable? Do they want not just one generation, the next and the next and the next, sustainable? And so we prioritize our products to those kind of strategic customers. And demand, as I said, for AI and AI networking today is just massive. So it's okay for us that with such strength and the way we look at businesses, the overflow, I'm happy for it to go to Cisco.
2: How do you see AI changing gaming and game development yep. in the future? Like, where does and doesn't AI belong when it comes to games?
3: Look, I think the biggest thing that I'm thinking about is how do we just make sure it's solving problems. On the game development side, I've gone to a lot of our studios, you know, with big and small, and I'm blown away with how they're using AI in the production pipelines, how they're using it for iteration and prototyping. Look, that's not production ready. There's still work. And so, and, you know, 30% of game development is software, and so there's the traditional applications that we see in enterprise. At the same time, I do not think AI will replace AAA games. I think it's entirely possible, though, that AI represents a new category of games and a new type of development for and enables more people to create and participate. And we'll keep an eye on that, and we'll see how we best serve that.
2: And that's it from Bloomberg Tech, Decoding the Future, here in San Francisco. You can always find more of these interviews and stories on the Bloomberg Terminal and Bloomberg.com. I'm Emily Chang, and this is Bloomberg.

0: 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And this is Bloomberg.
1: Live from Sydney, I'm Heidi Strand-Watts. This is Insight, where we dive deeper into the stories that matter with crucial context and sharp analysis. Well, Asian stocks are rallying after softer U.S. inflation trims Fed rate hike bets. Tech shares leading gains. South Korea's Kospi jumping as SK Hynix surges on AI optimism. Oil extends gains for a third straight session after President Trump threatens further strikes on Iran and

imposes its blockade on Tehran's shipping. PIMCO sees opportunity across fixed income as higher yields improve valuations. Core Strategies CIO Mohit Mittal will tell us more about how the firm's selective interest in AI linked financing. Can Japan become the leading destination for foreign capital in Asia? Amova Asset Management CEO Stephanie Drews joins us in the hour to discuss that market's appeal. And the 2026 FIFA World Cup is on track to become the most lucrative sporting event in history, with more teams, more matches, even a halftime show. James Walton, who leads Deloitte's APAC Sports Business Group, will be joining us to explore how FIFA has moved the financial goalposts and scored.

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4: Welcome back. You're watching Inside. Let's get you a quick look at where markets are standing at the moment. Big day for mainland Chinese markets as they head out to lunch. Japan also coming back online as well. When it comes to China, some really interesting data points out of that data dump. And I guess if you're more of on the China bull sort of aside, you would be looking at the fact that the GDP deflator is seeing improvement for the first time in 3 years of deflation. Does this necessarily mean that deflationary spiral, and particularly for other economies, the impact of exported deflation from weaker Chinese demand and higher manufacturing? Is that really a story that is over, or whether that is really just a concentration when it comes to the jump in oil prices and the investment in AI as well? The other thing we're watching, of course, an improvement in retail sales as well as industrial production, in particular that retail sales number giving really a little bit more optimism, at least from the near term, the monthly number, that is, that perhaps we are seeing a bottoming out when it comes to the weakness in domestic demand, which has been such a drag on the broader economy. That drag, though, being seen by the GDP numbers coming in under the official range. Our next guest runs one of the oldest Japanese-founded asset managers, Amova, which was formerly known as Nikko Asset Management. Stephanie Drews is also the Global Asset Management Officer at Amova's parent company, Sumitomo Mitsui Trust Group. She joins us now in our Tokyo studio. Stephanie, really great to have you with us. Lots of cross currents, of course, for investors to be watching, whether you're talking about the war, whether we were talking about the slowdown in China, the rotation when it comes to the AI trade in markets like Japan, Korea, and Taiwan. What's top of mind for you on this trip?
5: Right now, I mean, there is so much. I'm not even sure where to start. But when it comes to the stories that are working for us, I think Japan is one of those that are really working, even in this complex environment. So you mentioned AI. Japan plays the AI game kind of one level down in the ecosystem. And there are very, very strong stories here in Japan on corporate governance, on accessing Asia through a very geopolitically stable country with enormous corporate governance reforms. And so in terms of opportunity, Japan, definitely a huge one. You just mentioned China, and China is a very interesting market as well. And I know that GDP came in as it did, but China is a very selectively interesting story as well. And so while there are many dislocations right now and many geopolitical complexities, there are also really powerful stories still at play.
4: Tell us about the powerful stories that you see within Japan, because obviously Katayama's statements about what he wants to do when it comes to kind of the transformation for demand for government bonds, for example, the revival of GPIF and some of those reforms that are being perhaps not newly suggested, but certainly being drawn into the spotlight. How impactful is that likely to be?
5: So for the Japan capital markets, I mean, reforms have been happening for many years, and what you're just addressing is right kind of the end point of that, how GPIF should position itself. But in terms of asset management nation, which is maybe what you're referring to, that kind of started really in 2022 with the Kishida administration when it launched the doubling of asset-based income plan. And the focus there was to take out of household assets, which were 2,000 trillion yen, about half of that is in deposits, and put that to work to the capital markets. And And while we are positioning ourselves as a global asset management center, what really brought that money into the capital markets out of deposits was NISA, which is basically an interest-free, a tax-free vehicle that really triggered this move from deposits into capitals. So now that it's been a massive success, it reached its five-year target within 3 years, the government is also looking at what is GPIF doing. And GPIF has been extremely successful with a very simple allocation of 25% across Japan bonds, equity, global bonds, global equities, and whether or not pension funds like GPIF should be encouraged to have a broader allocation to Japan is now the question. Certainly, international investors have been benefiting from the huge story that Japan is. And I guess what we're saying is also here in Japan, investors should benefit much, much more than maybe they're doing today.
4: Do you see the impact as being a significant one when it comes to both Japanese bonds and broader Japanese assets if we do see the changes with the GPIF and also, as you said, the inclusion in NISA?
5: So within NISA, it's already included. So NISA is basically an extremely open system where any fund that meets certain criteria can be put onto the platform. And we actually put 85% of our funds onto the NISA platform before NISA was even launched in January 2024. So we are definitely seeing flows into Japan equities, even domestically, although a lot of flows are going internationally, especially in the U.S., because Japan is a market that doesn't really have a domestic bias, different from the U.S. market, which has a heavy domestic bias. So we're seeing those flows already. But I think actually, would it make a big impact on Japan equities, for example? Maybe not so much, because there is such enormous international interest in Japan equities. So many institutional investors that are now creating country sleeves for Japan, pension funds that maybe hadn't looked at it in 30 years, now allocating research analysts to it, that actually we're seeing an enormous focus globally on Japan. And that's really what's driving this this performance in the indices for the Tokyo Stock Exchange.
4: Tell us about the plans to expand into ETFs and why that's compelling for the Japanese market.
5: Okay, that's a very interesting story that has its own very peculiar complexity. So ETFs are a vehicle of choice for many retail investors around the world and also for institutional investors. Here in Japan, actually, the BOJ dominates the ETF market. So 85% of the Japan ETF market is actually the BOJ. So who's got the rest? Well, domestically, it's the regional banks that are investing into ETF, and that's and they're doing that with great success. But Japan retail only has about 2% of its assets invested in ETF. So very, very big disconnect to what the rest of the world is doing. And the reasons are structural. Many people may not have a brokerage account, just a banking account, and they can't buy ETFs. And also, it's just much cheaper to buy passive exposure via an investment trust, which is a domestic mutual fund. And so that space still really needs to take off. There's also no tax advantage to doing ETFs. But we believe that this is a huge opportunity for Japan retail once we are able to shift perception and also more people are opening online accounts and are trading stocks and therefore ETFs more freely.
4: Stephanie, I wanted to end with a little bit more of your worldview when it comes to China in particular. Obviously, this is no longer just a directional or binary growth story, right, particularly in the absence of meaningful stimulus from authorities. So how do you approach the opportunities for a more nuanced Chinese market and demographic?
5: So China is an extraordinarily important market. It's the second biggest economy in the world. Investors do want access. But as you say, in the past, it might just have been a GDP beta play. Today, it's much more nuanced. So you want to be part of the new economy, which is basically the three greens, you know, lithium, solar, of course, and EV. You want to be part of industrial robotics and AR hardware, and you want to be part of the massive infrastructure investments. And these stories are government-supported, very, very powerful. What people are moving away from is the legacy economy, which really supported China for 30 years, you know, which is basically, you know, property and of course, the weak retail segment driven by weak consumer spending. And so I think it's become that two-tier story that you can play into. Geopolitics is often mentioned, but actually geopolitics is fairly priced in China already. And the risk premium of geopolitics is actually less probably than the investment premium of that innovation that you can capture by investing into China.
1: Stephanie, really great to have you with us. We appreciate your time. Stephanie Drew is President and CEO of Imova Asset Management. We do have an alert just crossing the Bloomberg, some M&A action when it comes to the payment space. Stripe and Advent offering to buy PayPal for $60.50 per share. That's according to Reuters. So that values PayPal at just over $53 billion, according to the report. Stripe, along with the private equity company Advent International, making that offer. That was submitted earlier this month. It's backed by about $50 billion in committed bank financing. We've had no comments from any of the parties at the moment. We'll continue to watch that story as we get more details. In the meantime, take a look at how we're setting up when it comes to the start of trading in India. Just imminently, we are looking at potentially some pressure when it comes to the IT stocks and software space. We had the IBM results missing, so that could be an impact there. Staying on India, one of the country's most successful tech entrepreneurs planning to launch a new health tracking device. Deepinder Goyal made his fortune with delivery apps, including Zomato and Blinkit. He spoke to us exclusively for an upcoming episode of Latitude.
6: We will launch it as a wellness device with peer-reviewed studies and everything. But we have features coming up which will need it to become a medical device. So those features, whenever we have them, we will go through the regulatory approvals and then launch those features.
7: Is there a time frame you think it would be ready for the market?
6: We're not working on a timeline, to be very honest. Temple.
7: 24 months, 36 months.
6: Oh, it's not that long. I mean, I don't have that much patience, so.
7: 12 months.
6: Maybe 6 to 12 months. But I've been saying that for the last 18 months, so I don't know, right? So every time I say it's like 6 to 12 months, but the deadline keeps getting pushed because we discover something new, we discover something richer inside the signal, and then we just want to make it perfect before we launch.
7: Also, now you have LAT Aerospace. What is that about?
6: LAT Aerospace is again a personal project / passion. Okay, so
7: what are you trying to solve?
6: I'm trying to solve for the hyper dense cities that we all live in. There's just too many people, and it's just too crowded. I mean, why do I live here? The reason why I live here is because we have so many people working here and I need to be in the office every single day. But this makes our cities crowded and polluted and so on and so on. Right? And the other thing is that our rural areas don't grow as much because nobody wants to set up factories there because it is so hard for CEOs to go there. Decongest the cities is what I really want to do and sort of distribute wealth and work more across the country. So that all of it develops at the same pace as the sort of cities are doing. Mm-hmm. So that's what I want to do.
7: What would it take for that to be a reality? It's not just about putting $205 million into that project. What else needs to be in place for that to be a reality?
6: I mean, for that to happen, my idea of the answer is that we need short takeoff and landing planes, 8-seaters running at super cheap costs. They don't need to be like as
7: super cheap is.
6: I mean, as good as trains, or maybe like twice of trains. Like that much. That is the amount of ticket price of these trains. Like, and you should be able to like and create very small air stops in so many different cities, like and towns and villages. Like, so a hyper dense flight network is just. I mean, it's like almost quick commerce principles applied to aviation. So that's what we would want to build. It's a very hard project. I have like 0.1% expectation that it will work.
7: Oh, yeah? It's very hard because...
6: I mean, we can get the engineering done. Even that's hard. Like, it's very, very hard. But then the regulations and then finding real estate. And then it's a full-stack airline, right? From building planes and having your own proprietary tech and having your radars and having everything on your own. There's nothing...
7: In a country that's already congested in the air... as well.
6: I mean, I don't think there is any such thing as congestion in the air. Like, congested air is a big, wide space. So if we build a routing system which actually lets all of this fly, I think everything can happen easily.
1: Tapinder Goyal there speaking with Bloomberg's Haslinda Amin. Well, coming up, as the FIFA World Cup reaches its climax, we dig into how the event has become a global commercial ecosystem of its own with impacts far beyond the football field. More with Deloitte's James Walton is next. This is Bloomberg.
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0: 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Navigation, what if I stay on this road?
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0: Okay, so...
1: At the next intersection, take the 66 Express outside the Beltway.
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Chinese AI startup DeepSeek is set to be laying the groundwork for an IPO with a filing possible as soon as this year. Sources say the company is working with accounting firms on its financials and is targeting a market debut around late 2026 or early 2027. We are told that DeepSeek is also seeking fresh private funding ahead of the offering at a valuation of at least $71 billion. And Saudi Arabia has become the biggest buyer of drones from Taiwan, purchasing a record $47 million worth last month. The shipment made the kingdom Taiwan's largest export market for drones, and the purchases come as Taiwan seeks to grow its drone industry and position itself as an alternative supplier to China. And coming up, we will talk to Megan Sutcliffe, Middle East Principal Analyst at Sidleen, as President Trump threatens to hit Iran's power plants and bridges next week. That is coming up next. This is Bloomberg.

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1: Live from Brussels, this is Bloomberg Daybreak Europe. I'm Oliver Crook with your top stories. The blockade is in, the fee is out, and the bombing continues. President Trump keeps the world guessing as fighting in Iran escalates. And a no-tolerance Fed. Chairman Warsh is unmoved by the first monthly decline in U.S. consumer prices in 6 years. The market weighs a dovish print with a hawkish message from the Fed. And a slowdown in China. Growth unexpectedly falls below target to its weakest level in 3 years, fueling pressure for stimulus from Beijing. Good morning. Good morning. This Wednesday morning, let's bring you across the market.

Action across the world here. We are watching what we're watching for futures in the United States and Asia Pacific already. We've got a solid trade going up about 2% this morning. Looking at the European futures this morning, looking a little bit flatter to the green, but also looking very critically there at NASDAQ futures that are trading up 0.5%. But of course, our focus is also on the futures markets within the Brent market. We're looking at Brent that has broken through $85 a barrel, something we're watching very critically ahead of what we've been watching in Iran, the escalations there, of course, the dollar index in full focus. And, of course, that U.S. two-year yield falling almost 10 basis points yesterday after what we saw, heard from Kevin Warsh, and, of course, what we saw from that all-important CPI print from the United States. As we sort of take our attention further to the day, the risk events we're watching, 1:30 p.m. in the U.K., U.S. PPI will be also watching Warsh this time in front of the Senate, giving his testimony, and of course the U.S. Fed Beige Book at 7.

0: Well, good morning. We're getting some breaking news this morning from ASML, one of the biggest company here in Europe, and of course one of the most important companies to that tech trade, and of course the AI build out, making those lithography machines across the world. Let's get through some of the numbers that we're getting crossing the wires right now. We're looking that they're raising their 2026 view. That's something we were watching for, and that was expected by the market. ASML seeing third quarter net sales of 11 billion euros to 12. Billion euros. The estimate was for 10.3 billion. We also see full year net sales of 43 billion euros to 45. They saw previously 36 billion to 40. So that is a material increase there for ASML. And we should just say ASML, one of the most important companies here in Europe, probably the one in Europe that has the greatest stranglehold and greatest influence on that sort of global AI story. So something we'll be watching and we'll be getting into a little bit later in the show. But in the meanwhile, we're watching oil prices that are climbing this morning for a third straight day this morning as U.S. completes another round of strikes against Iran after reimposing its blockade on Iranian ships through the Strait of Hormuz, even as President Trump climbed down on his calls for vessels to pay the U.S. toll. Speaking to Fox News, Trump threatened further military escalation against Tehran. I
1: anticipate that the strikes were seen this week against Iran will expand. Are you considering hitting energy targets or other locations inside of Iran?
2: I'll save the energy targets for last, but ultimately we'll hit energy targets, yeah. But we're going to hit them very hard tonight. We're going to hit them very hard tomorrow night. We're going to hit them very hard the night after. And then next week it gets really bad for them because next week comes the power plants. Next week comes the bridges.
0: For more, let's bring in Bloomberg Horizons Middle East and Africa anchor Abu Omar. From the President of the United States, we've had both escalation, we've had stepping back on some things, and we've had some threats into the future. Bring us up to speed this morning.
3: Good morning, Ollie. Yeah, it's all a little bit confusing. In the span of 24 hours, President Trump came out and said that he will reinstate the blockade on Iranian ports in the Strait of Hormuz. That has happened and is continuing to happen. And then he said that he will impose a 20% fee on all cargo ships that are non-Iranians going through the Strait of Hormuz, only to back out of that yesterday, saying actually he's not a fan of this fee and that he got pledges from Gulf Arab states in the GCC saying that they will make further investments in the United States if the president revokes that 20% fee. Now, our own sourcing, Ollie, suggests that at least one regional government in the region had not agreed to making further investments. Now, just bear in mind that only a couple of years ago when President Trump visited the GCC, those countries made pledges of hundreds of billions of dollars, if not even trillions at some point. And so at least one government is telling us that is not going to happen. In the meantime, the Strait of Hormuz, the traffic there is still at a trickle. We're seeing ships at a standstill at some points. Iran continuing its retaliation in the region. In Kuwait, in Bahrain, Kuwait, for example, reporting overnight that four naval personnel were injured. That follows attacks in the Strait of Hormuz, where Iran a couple of days ago hit two UAE flagged ships, killing one person, injuring several others. But at least for the time being, we know that this notion that was brought up by markets over and over about the taco trade or about President Trump going back on his words has returned. So the 20% fee is no longer going to happen. We're also not clear if those investments will make their way through to the United States. And we all are keeping an eye out on whether the technical negotiations are set to continue. We have no clarity on whether those are expected to recommence. The expectation for the time being is that we're seeing this kinetic back and forth coming back to the table, but the wider negotiations are still expected to be mediated by the likes of Qatar and Pakistan over the next few weeks. And we're keeping an eye out on the August 20th timeline that is approaching very fast, Ollie. That is the end of the 60-day negotiation period over the MOU that was signed in Switzerland. So markets are reacting a little bit more steadily towards the flood of news that we've been getting all week. Brent at around $85 a barrel, so a steadying in the action there.
0: Well, Abir Abu Omar, thanks again for keeping us across what is a very escalating and quickly moving story there in the Middle East in the Strait of Hormuz. I'd like to bring you a little bit more news out of ASML, the biggest company here in Europe, almost twice the size of the company that is the second biggest in Europe. That is the fact that Intel is apparently, ASML says.
3: And Trump going back on his words has returned. So the 20% fee is no longer going to happen. But we're also not clear if those investments will make their way through to the United States. And we all are keeping an eye out on whether the technical negotiations are set to continue. We have no clarity on whether those are expected to recommence. The expectation for the time being is that we're seeing this kinetic, this sort of kinetic back and forth coming back to the table. But the wider negotiations are still expected to be mediated by the likes of Qatar and Pakistan over the next few weeks. And we're keeping an eye out on the August 20th timeline that is approaching very fast, Ollie. That is the end of the 60-day negotiation period over the MOU that was signed in Switzerland. So markets are reacting a little bit more steadily towards the flood of news that we've been getting all week. Brent at around $85 a barrel, so a steadying in the action there.
0: Well, Abir Abu Omar, thanks again for keeping us across what is a very escalating and quickly moving story there in the Middle East in the Strait of Hormuz. I'd like to bring you a little bit more news out of ASML, the biggest company here in Europe, almost twice the size of the company that is the second biggest in Europe. That is the fact that Intel is apparently, ASML says, has begun to use its most advanced lithography machine for chip production, showing that this new equipment that the company has now put out is ready for widespread adoption. You'll remember that Taiwan Semiconductor Manufacturing, TSMC, whose factories produce the most advanced chips in the world, they had said that the latest generation of ASML machines were too costly for mass production. So this will be seen potentially as yet another boon for ASML, who again has these numbers out today, and we can give you a little bit more of those numbers. Their full-year gross margins expected to be at 54 to 56%. Previously, they had seen 51 to 53%. So again, a pretty bullish story from ASML today. Again, they were expected to raise their forecast, so we'll see if this is enough for the market when we get that opening trade a little bit later. But meanwhile, stocks in Asia are gaining. The U.S. futures are pointing higher as the AI trade is gathering fresh momentum. Let's get more from Venn Ram, our cross-asset strategist over at Bloomberg MLive. So Venn Ram, tie this all together. Obviously, we've got the broader theme. We've got the Fed. We've got this tech rally this morning. But of course, now we have these numbers from ASML, which from what I can see so far seem pretty bullish.
4: Yeah, they're absolutely mind-blowing numbers, as you just pointed out, Ollie. But I think that, you know, this is not anymore about fundamentals. Of course, the fact that ASML has come out and guided markets higher is going to buoy sentiment. And, of course, the overnight tech rebound also plays into this. And we see that the Kospi is up yet again today. But what it is it's a very vicious rotational play led by leveraged, single-name leveraged stocks. That is at the center of all that is happening at the moment. And if there is pressure and, you know, if there is, after the market's run up a whole lot, there is a tendency, because these are highly leveraged products, people tend to take money off the table, and that kind of prompts margin calls and all kinds of vicious things. So it's a very vicious rotational play. Investors are colluding with different time frames. Some are there in the market for a long time. Some are there with very short time frames, trade time frames. And that is something that investors should watch out for. But I think that, you know, this, as long as this tech story, the narrative plays out that AI is going to be a winner, I think we are going to see these immense rotational plays, albeit the NASDAQ itself is trading around fair value. So it's not about aggregate market valuations. It's about the focus on single name stocks.
0: Well, Ven, thank you very much for your analysis this morning, keeping us again across all the moves in the tech space, and again, sort of giving us a perspective on those ASML numbers that we just got. Ven Ram, cross asset strategist at Bloomberg MLive. And traders have cut their bets now on a July Fed rate hike after a softer than expected CPI print from the United States. They now see an under 20% chance of a move higher this month, down from almost 50% yesterday, while a September hike remains in the balance. The repricing comes as Kevin Warsh delivered the first congressional testimony as chairman, warning against complacency on inflation.
5: It's one data point. The reason I create a task force on data is I don't want to overread or cherry pick data. There might be some that look at this morning's data and say, oh, mission accomplished, everything is swell. That is not my view.
0: Let's get a little bit of perspective here and bring in Bloomberg senior editor Alistair Bull for some analysis on what we got out of the United States yesterday. So we got a fairly dovish print in terms of CPI and prices. We got a fairly hawkish chair over at the Federal Reserve. How do the markets parse this?
6: I think they passed it correctly, Ollie. Good morning, by the way. So, I mean, the soft CPI print takes the pressure off Walsh to push for a rate hike in July, but it doesn't remove the potential for needing to tighten monetary policy against the background of persistent elevated inflation that's been above 2% for nearly 5 years. And with Walsh continuing to sound hawkish while without actually saying what he's going to do and avoiding explicit forward guidance, at some point he's going to have to match words with deeds unless the data does continue to go in his favor. So he said it's just one data point. If he gets a series of softer prints, that may remove the necessity to tighten again. But there's an awful lot of uncertainty out there. And with the renewed conflict, renewed tensions in the Gulf, there's headwinds from higher energy prices. So I think that's why the market correctly anticipates that the question about rate hikes is going to remain on the table, certainly for the next few months, Ollie.
0: So, of course, one of the questions, of course, is the rate path. That is the thing that we're most sort of immediately focused on in the short term. But there is also a focus on a sort of new regime at the Federal Reserve.
6: He says everything's on the table, and I think we'll take him at his word, at least for the time being, Ollie.
0: Right. Well, Bloomberg's Alistair Bull, thank you so much for your analysis this morning and for, ahead of, well, another testimony from the Fed chair before the Senate a little bit later today. Still ahead, though, and taking it to the bank, exuberance across equity trading drives records on Wall Street, a very strong backdrop, but with a few warnings on the risks ahead. But first, pressure on policymakers as China's growth slows to its weakest in more than 3 years. More on that next. And this is Bloomberg.
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0: Welcome back to Bloomberg Daybreak Europe. Well, China's economy slowed more than expected last quarter, growing 4.3% from a year ago. That's the weakest growth in more than 3 years that we've got out of China and below the country's official target range. So let's bring in Bloomberg China Economy and Government Editor Alan Wong for a little bit of analysis in terms of what we got this figure. So, Alan, let's look at this figure, 4.3%. What actually led within that to the slowdown?
1: Yeah, first of all, 4.3 is not a number we typically associate with China GDP growth. It's slower than expected. In fact, only one economist that we surveyed predicted a lower number than that. And then we surveyed dozens of them. So it goes to show just how unexpected that that slowdown was for the second quarter. So a couple factors at play here. One story that we've heard over and over again is just how weak domestic demand is. And that weakness is with both consumer willingness to spend and also with investment. We actually saw investment fell in the first 6 months of the year compared to the same period last year. And that's unusual in a country that's still very much building new bridges and factories, but seeing that fall, it's a rarity in the last couple of decades of rapid growth for China. And then on top of that, we've also seen some signs of the home market continuing to deteriorate. Prices fell in the month of June and compared to the previous month, even though the fall eased off a little bit.
0: Yeah, well, listen, 4.3%, probably not quite crisis territory, but you're painting a slightly gloomy picture. Are we going to expect any kind of reaction from Beijing, from government officials in order to turn that growth figure around?
1: So the Statistic Bureau's official attributed some of the slowdown to temporary factors, such as the energy shock from the Middle East. And there is no sign of panic in the room, and it just means that China may well accelerate its implementation of previous promises to stimulate the economy. But there is no fresh stimulus insight based on the conversations we've had with different economists. They may expect some work to do on the fiscal front. The government may spend more in general. They may accelerate investment in infrastructure, which is a very well-used playbook by China. But in the immediate time horizon, we're not seeing any signs of big stimulus coming along. The other thing to watch out for is later this month, China's top Politburo is going to meet, and then they'll most likely discuss economic policy making. And so this quarter's print is likely to loom very large in their mind as they figure out what to do with the economy.
0: Great. Well, Alan Wong, our Bloomberg China and Economy Government Editor, thanks so much for your time and your analysis this morning from that important print out of the Chinese economy. Coming up next, Chancellor Rachel Reeves says there's still work to do to protect the UK's economy. I think that's what we call British understatement. And what is set to be her final Mansion House speech, we'll have her comments next, as well as the analysis from the BOE Governor, Andrew Bailey. That's next, and this is Bloomberg.
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0: The resumption of hostilities in the Middle East in the last few days has shown that our economic resilience will continue to be tested. And the market response to those changes shows that there is still work to do to ensure that our economy and our country is protected against a volatile global economic landscape.
1: The analysis there from UK Chancellor Rachel Reeves speaking at the annual Mansion House dinner last night when Bank of England Governor Andrew Bailey addressed the city. He called the incoming government to prioritize economic growth and to maintain fiscal discipline. For some analysis from what we've heard on the UK economy, we're joined now by Matt Bunny. He is the UK economist at Bloomberg Economics. So listen, let's start first with what we heard from Andrew Bailey at the Bank of England. What were your takeaways from what he had to say?
2: So Bailey's speech was largely focused on the importance of solid regulation in supporting economic growth. There wasn't a lot of material new information there for markets or for the outlook of monetary policy. I mean, he did also mention cybersecurity risks associated with AI and the potential threat that poses to financial stability, which has become an increased focus for the Bank of England recently. I'd point to kind of the bigger issue for the Bank of England we've seen recently is the re-escalation in the US-Iran conflict. The increase in energy prices that we've seen means that markets have upped their bets for rate hikes from the Bank of England this year to 1.5 by the end of the year, underscoring just how closely tied the outcomes in monetary policy and the Iran conflict are. It's worth saying that inflation expectations at this stage remain well anchored, and also we're still expecting the labour market to soften over the back half of the year. So altogether, that's going to help likely prevent this inflation problem becoming more persistent. So that is why we're still expecting rates to remain on hold, unlike markets.
1: And we also heard from him saying that the next government should prioritize economic growth and maintain fiscal discipline. We're still largely in the dark in terms of what to expect from Andy Burnham in terms of economic policy. Can we expect fiscal discipline and prioritization of growth?
2: I mean, certainly Andy Burnham has underscored that he wants to maintain fiscal discipline after those famous remarks about that being we're too in hock to bond markets. I mean, we can shape out the kind of we can get a sense of the broad contours of Burnham's policy based on recent public statements from him and his circle and also his performance during time as mayor of Manchester, where the region saw a period of particularly strong economic growth. So we're looking at things like moving powers away from Westminster towards the regions, greater public control of essential services, and also more council house building. So, I mean, whether that can deliver growth and whether Burnham can push through these policies is the key question. What is telling is that at this stage, reports are indicating that Burnham still does not know who his pick for Chancellor will be. So that will be an important signal for the direction of economic policy.
1: And thinking about economic policy, which is obviously in the UK, is obviously what you spend a lot of your time thinking about. Does any of the sort of parties, as we have sort of all this debate about reform and the Tories and Labour, does anyone seem to have a formula to turn the UK economy around, something that would be favourable, at least from the market perspective?
2: I mean, politicians have been talking for a long time, as have economists, about how best to drive up growth. We saw the previous Labour government made a good crack at this by really trying to push up investment, and that will likely help over the long term. But clearly, it hasn't been enough to get growth up in recent years, and in particular, the issue that is facing Rachel Reeves and Keir Starmer is that living standards in the UK haven't really budged that materially since they've been in power. So the kinds of things that markets would like to see would certainly be a pickup in investment to address long-term potential growth issues. Obviously, this is weighed against the need to maintain fiscal discipline given the UK's already elevated debt burden.
1: Yeah, well, Matt Bunny, thank you so much, UK economist at Bloomberg Economics, for his analysis and the latest for what we can expect for this new government. Now to some other stories that we're following this morning. A new package of Russian sanctions from the United States, which was spearheaded by the late Senator Lindsey Graham, would target the top five purchases of Russian crude and gas, including China and India. The legislation, which has been backed by the president, would give him the authority to hit them with a tariffs of up to 100%. The bill still needs to be passed by the Senate, but the timeline for a vote is unclear. And shares in IBM fell by the most in nearly six decades after preliminary second quarter revenue missed estimates. The CEO says IBM was caught off guard as customers shifted spending towards servers, storage, and memory. The company says it's reviewing its books, and the final results, set to post next week, may be slightly different. And Bloomberg understands that OpenAI is planning its first push into consumer devices with a mobile, screen-free smart speaker. Sources say the product, which is still being developed, is meant to serve as a human-like AI companion that lives in the home. It will help control smart home appliances, play media, answer questions, and tap into a range of capabilities offered by ChatGPT. And payment processing firms Stripe and Advent International have offered to buy PayPal in a deal valuing the company at more than $53 billion. That's according to Reuters. The offer represents a 28% premium to PayPal's closing price on Tuesday. The report says two suitors would jointly own PayPal with equal stakes and don't plan to break up the company. So that's some of the news that we're watching. Coming up next, the dollar slips as traders pair July rate hike bets from the Federal Reserve to help us reprice the dollar and all the currencies, of course, across the world. We will speak with Jane Foley. She's the head of FX strategy over at Rabobank. That's next. And this is Bloomberg.

0: Live from Brussels, this is Bloomberg Daybreak Europe. I'm Oliver Crook with your top stories. Europe's most valuable company hikes its full-year sales forecast for a second time this year as a surge in AI spending drives demand at ASML. And the blockade is in, the fee is out, and the bombing continues. President Trump keeps the world guessing as fighting escalates in Iran. And a no-tolerance Fed. Chairman Warsh is unmoved by the first monthly decline in U.S. consumer prices in 6 years. The market weighs a dovish print with a hawkish message from the Federal Reserve. Good morning this Wednesday morning. Let's get a check on the markets across the board here. What we're seeing is a very sort of large reversal to some what we saw earlier in the week with that sort of sell-off across tech. That really turning around today. You can see it represented there in the MSCI Asia Pacific Index, up 1.8% this morning. Euro stocks 50 futures, on the other hand, down by about 0.33%. And of course, NASDAQ 100 futures, you can see it there, up almost 0.7% going into the session in the United States. Of course, we take it cross asset as we do every day. And of course, watching very closely, Brent crude up over $85 a barrel there, up about 0.8% at 85.40 is where we find Brent this morning. The U.S. dollar index down by about 1 point there, down by about 0.1%. And of course, watching the U.S. rate story, all importantly, after what the commentary we heard from Kevin Warsh, and of course, that sort of softer CPI print that we got yesterday, U.S. yields yesterday really sort of plummeting on the U.S. two-year. You can see it there. They're trading relatively flat. 4.1997% is what you get on your two-year yield this morning. Time now for your front pages and what we're watching across the world and across the news outlets, starting with the Financial Times, which reports that Ukraine is being allowed to use EU funds to buy Chinese drones and parts. The paper says it exposes Europe's reliance on Beijing for critical parts as it struggles to build its own defense industry. And the Wall Street Journal says the bull market is being put at risk by blockbuster stock sales by companies including SpaceX and SK Hynix. The paper says investors are growing wary of the rise in stock and bond issuance as it could outstrip demand. And El Final, of course, that would be the prospector from El Pais. But I could tell you that particularly on Bastille Day, this was something that stung particularly over in France. And you can catch a roundup for all the stories you need to know to get your day going in today's edition of Daybreak. Terminal subscribers go to DAYBGO. And we're getting some headlines and some news and some earnings out of one of the big luxury houses here in Europe, Richemont. First quarter sales at a constant FX are up 20%. That is almost double what the estimate was for 11.2%. First quarter sales coming in there at 6.4 billion euros. That, again, beating the estimate of 5.9 billion. And watching very closely, of course, the jewelry sales that seem to be up about 24%. And so it seemingly another sort of bullish set of numbers there following ASML from Richemont this morning. And the dollar slips for a second day as expectations for the Fed rate hike this month are paired following U.S. inflation data that we've been talking about. Traders now look to U.S. producer prices later today as the Federal Reserve Chairman Kevin Warsh signaled in congressional testimony that he is rethinking how the central bank communicates with the markets.
1: The last 63 months, maybe 64 months of high inflation above the Fed's objective suggests that it is immediately important to think about reforms, including in communications. And that's what we're going to do. I don't expect any of the change in communications to be about hiding the ball.
0: So we've got a lot to break down from that testimony yesterday. We're very pleased to do so with Jane Foley, who is the head of FX strategy over at Rabobank. So I'd like to just begin parsing, I think, what the markets are parsing today, which is a sort of more dovish print over on the CPI side, coming in less hot in a way that sort of a direction that the government probably in the United States would like to see, while at the same time a slightly hawkish message from today, which is a sort of more dovish print over on the CPI side, coming in less hot in a way that sort of a direction that the government probably in the United States would like to see, while at the same time a slightly hawkish message from the chairman of the Federal Reserve.
2: Well, to be honest, I think Walsh is doing the sensible thing. He's really trying to buy his credibility. And the market, of course, just a couple of months ago, thought that he might be a lot more dovish because he was Trump's appointee. But actually, that's not been the case. But really, that is a very clever strategy because, of course, you know, once a central bank or a central bank governor were to lose their credibility, it's very difficult to fight that back, so, or to win that back. So he really is asserting his inflation-fighting credibility right now. And then we'll have to see what the economic data brings further down the line, whether or not he can step back on that. So that's what we've got from Walsh. Of course, the CPI data did bring us a reprieve. A reprieve is a word that I've seen in quite a lot of commentary this morning because, of course, with the conflict on again in the Middle East, then it is likely that the July CPI data won't bring us, you know, quite such good news.
0: And so how difficult is it to outlook it now? I know that's sort of an unfair question. Of course, there was a 50-50 that you get a hike this month. That obviously now seems to be off the table. Potentially now one hike coming to the end of the year. You know, how reliable are our forecasts going to be at this time? Should we just sort of forget about trying to forecast it and just wait to see what happens in Iran?
2: Well, you know, that will be a significant part of the story. Now, of course, oil prices are significantly higher than they were just a couple of weeks ago, but we're not seeing the above $100 prints, at least for now. And that is, of course, because, you know, the market tends to look at this with a glass half full outlook. They are still hoping that there will be negotiations. They are still hoping that both sides, of course, want to bring an end to this conflict. So for now, yeah, there's a lot of tension there. There's a lot of concern, but the market, at least for now, isn't as concerned as perhaps it was. But what's really interesting with respect to the dollar is that it didn't go up yesterday morning when the market was anticipating an interest rate hike potentially as soon as July. And that does suggest that for now, those long positions in the dollar, perhaps a little bit saturated.
0: And thinking also about some of the other things that we're supposed to be getting from Kevin Warsh, this obviously new regime at the Fed, so-called. He's a fan of the task force. We've learned that as well. Did we learn anything, you think, material that could drive the dollar yesterday from his testimony and things apart from his view of rates?
2: No, I mean, he has already signaled that he doesn't want to give us too much in the way of forward guidance. We know he's not a fan of forward guidance. So he told us, you know, there would be more reform and communication. But to be fair, that's no big surprise that we know that he does want to do these task force. Communication will be part of that. Indeed, I think we have an ex-Bank of England governor involved in that or will be going forward. So I don't think we had anything particularly new in terms of what he's going to do. But, you know, what we do know right now is that he is a little bit more hawkish than many people had anticipated that he would be. That in itself should help keep a lid on inflation expectations and perhaps make it easier over the medium term for him to actually cut interest rates if that's what the economic data do begin to suggest.
0: So it seems Kevin Warsh making it a little bit easier for himself to practice monetary policy. I want to go, though, from the United States to the United Kingdom. We've had some commentary from the Chancellor yesterday and, of course, also from the Bank of England Governor Andrew Bailey. Have a listen to what he had to say.
3: Lower productivity growth means lower growth in incomes and lower growth in living standards. It means fewer resources are available for households, businesses and public services. So reversing this trend and continuing to reverse this trend must be a national priority. I strongly agree with the Chancellor on this and on what she has been doing.
0: So Andrew Bailey will be the sort of continuity going into next week when we're expected to get a new government from the United Kingdom. How are you expecting that to affect cable and the pound more broadly, this new government?
2: Well, you know, over the last month or so, sterling has actually been performing quite well, suggesting that the market is willing to give the new Prime Minister Burnham, assuming that's what we're going to get on Monday, maybe a honeymoon period. But there is likely to be room for tension further down the line. Now, the first thing is that we don't know who his choice of Chancellor is going to be. Rachel Reeves last night at the Mansion House perhaps had one last-ditch attempt to keep her job, but that is not what the market is expecting. Now, if we go towards the left with Miliband, the market isn't likely going to enjoy that. They're going to be a little bit frightened of extra gilt supply. But if we look at, for instance, the Financial Times this morning, it's suggesting that Miliband will not get that job, and that perhaps will be a little bit of a relief to the market. So choice of Chancellor, important for the market as a first test, if you like. But then we need to know how Burnham will fund his job. Clearly, we've got a very high tax burden already in the UK. The electorate won't like more taxes, but at the same time, gilts won't like more supply. So there's going to be room for tension further down the line.
0: Well, Jane, we can't let you go yet until we get your perspective on what we've been seeing on the yen and the rate story in Japan. Obviously, there's been a sort of a bit of a battle, shall we say, between the government and what the market has sort of been indicating. Who do you think is going to win that battle, and where do you see that driving the sort of the yen in the next coming few months?
2: You know, this is the interesting thing. I think the yen certainly is undervalued. What is very difficult to work out is what's going to be the trigger that could turn it round. And I think there's got to be various different things coming together. Now, the first thing is that the market continues to be concerned about the government's fiscal policy. And I think there needs to be more reassurances about JGB supply. The second thing is, of course, there's a lot of expectations that perhaps that Bank of Japan has been, you know, behind the curve a little bit on inflation. Now, CPI or core CPI inflation, it is within target. So perhaps that's a little bit unfair, but I think we do need to see the Bank of Japan signalling potentially that they can accelerate the pace of interest rate hikes. That could be another factor. But it has been interesting over the last few sessions about the government, the Ministry of Finance, potentially changing tack a bit and talking about repatriation from buy or Japanese funds back into JGBs. That's going to be something really interesting to watch.
0: Well, Jane Foley, thanks very much for that. Head of FX Strategy at Rabobank, taking us across the world on the Forex forecast and, of course, what will be driving those exchange rates in the months to come. Well, Wall Street's biggest banks shattered equity trading records in the second quarter. Goldman Sachs led with a $7.42 billion haul, the highest ever posted by any bank in a single quarter. J.P. Morgan Chase CEO Jamie Dimon credited a surge in market activity for his bank's record profit while cautioning that it may not last.
4: I just think we're in a very healthy, active, exuberant market with very high prices and very high volumes, and we benefit from that. We just don't know how long it will continue. Could it get a lot better than this? It can get better, but, you know, how much better, I don't know.
0: Well, for more, we're joined by Bloomberg editor Balazs Pence. So obviously, we were expecting a blockbuster revenue record here for the trading desk across Wall Street. Was there anything in this that really stood out to you? I mean, you look at some of the moves on the stocks. Goldman up 9%, Citi down 5%. Obviously, the market was surprised by something.
5: Yes, I think if there was a surprise, it was just how good and how exuberant those numbers are. We did expect a near record. We got something even more than that. We got trading revenues that surpassed even that record first quarter. In Citi's case, maybe not as much as some of the other competitors, but the lesson here is that in times of volatility, in times of heightened trading, it's the bank that always wins. Investments can go up and down. Investors can suffer some losses sometimes, but when there's volatility, when there's an increase in trading activity, that's great for the banks. We see that at these trading desks. It was a very volatile period in stock markets. A lot of people wanted to get in to make money, and that's what we are seeing in these revenue numbers. When Jamie Dimon says he doesn't know how much better it can get, that tells you it's pretty, pretty good for them.
0: Yeah, well, Balazs, I mean, I was also struck by this. Obviously, there was a lot of exuberance, a lot of euphoria, but you heard it in the tones of David Solomon, of Jamie Dimon. There's not something that I would really qualify as fear, but really being like, we are in a sort of the high watermark. There is real concern that this cannot endure, and there is real concern that things could turn around really quickly. Though the bank always wins, we are hearing some concern from some of these executives.
5: Yeah, so there are two reasons for that. I think one is when you get this high, when you set record after record every quarter, it just has to creep into your mind. As Jamie Dimon said, you don't know how long it's going to last, right? You know, the only way down from here is it only way from here, is it down or can you notch another record in the next quarter? So you got to be cautious. You maybe got to manage expectations a little bit. The other reason is a lot of banks are talking about increasing costs. And part of that is the competition for the business, the competition for the talent, especially when it comes to deals, when it comes to IPOs and M&A activity. Banks have been spending a lot of money to attract talent, to retain talent, to kind of get these star traders and star deal makers from each other. They are setting more money aside for that. That increases their cost. So there's probably some caution seeping into the tone from that as well.
0: Well, Balazs Pensz from Bloomberg there, sort of making us smarter on the U.S. Bank earnings. I'm sure we'll be speaking to you throughout the week as we get more from the United States and from Wall Street. So you get those blockbuster numbers out of U.S. banking. But coming up next, another blockbuster set of results from Europe's most valuable company as it lifts its full year sales forecast again. We'll dig into ASML's numbers. That'll be next. And this is Bloomberg.

0: than what you need to know, it's what you need to think about.
1: Welcome back to Bloomberg Daybreak Europe. Now, ASML is moving higher on TradeGate ahead of the open. That comes after Europe's most valuable company has boosted its full-year sales forecast, not for the first time, but for the second time this year, after revenue comfortably beat estimates in the last quarter. For more, let's bring in Bloomberg's Charlotte Hughes Morgan in Amsterdam. So listen, let's get your takeaways on these earnings. Are we able to call this a blowout quarter in forecasts?
2: Thanks, Oliver. Well, yeah, as you said, the main thing is that full year guidance increase again, even after increasing it Q1, ASML is saying, look, now we're seeing total net sales for the full year, 43 to 45 billion euros. I mean, that is a big leap from what they were guiding for before, 36 to 40. So investors who are already expecting some kind of increase may be surprised by the scale of it. And what it tells us essentially is that demand for AI semiconductors, demand for this AI infrastructure to roll out, it's really unrelenting. Now, remember, ASML is the only company in the world capable of making the most sophisticated lithography machines that make the most advanced semiconductor chips that basically power the AI boom. It works with all the major chip makers, you know, TSMC, Samsung, Intel. And what we're seeing from this set of results with beats across the board is that demand from these customers continues unabated. They are ramping up their capex, and ASML is the beneficiary of that. And something investors were looking at very closely going into this set of results was whether ASML could ramp up capacity quickly enough to meet the soaring demand. And ASML, if you look to the statements and the CEO comments today, are being very explicit in trying to give reassurance to the market and saying, look, we understand that we need to ramp up supply, and we're looking ahead at 2027. We're looking at a 30% capacity increase in our EUV machines. And looking even into 2028, we're also investigating a 30% increase as well. So ASML being very clear, they're looking long term, they're working with their customers long term to ramp up output.
1: So obviously we're looking at some of these numbers, again, against the revenue, across the margins. These are the kind of numbers and the blunt instruments that are going to be very positive for investors. But investors are always also going to be looking for texture. And in terms of the conversations and when we have those conversations with the CEO, what texture will investors be looking at in the questions that they pose?
2: I think it's you know, a really interesting time for the AI market overall. Generally, you know, it's been a volatile last few trading sessions, kind of globally. You know, there's so, expectations are so high for these companies. So I guess the question, you know, that will be on the mind of the market, of investors, is this increase, is this capacity roll increase, this raise, is it enough really to meet the demand? You know, were people actually expecting ASML to come out with more? So I think that's the question that we'll really be looking at as, you know, the stock opens and as we go into investor calls. You know, is this 30% capacity increase enough? Does ASML anticipate kind of, you know, further boost down the line? I think something that's also worth raising is obviously alongside results, we had a release saying Intel, a major customer, is now using a high NA EUV machine, one of ASML's most sophisticated products for production of their advanced chips. And the reason this is a win for ASML is because these most sophisticated machines were previously touted as being, you know, a bit too costly to run for mass production, criticized as being, you know, too expensive. I think TSMC said they'd wait to a future date to roll them out. So Intel coming out alongside this set of results and saying, you know, we're using this advanced machine already. Now, that's really important for ASML because these sophisticated machines are kind of integral to their growth story as we go into the next few years.
1: Well, Bloomberg, Charlotte Hughes Morgan, thank you so much for that analysis on what I think we can probably call one of the most important, certainly the biggest company here in Europe. And terminal users can follow the developments on all these ASML earnings. We're running a live blog right now. Just go to TLIVGO to get that information, the very latest from ASML. Now to some other stories that we're watching this morning. Uber is in advanced negotiations to buy German fast delivery company, a Delivery Hero, in a deal that would allow the ride-hailing giant to better compete with rival DoorDash outside the United States. Delivery Hero has confirmed that discussions are in progress, while Uber offering a potential bid of about 40 euros per share, valuing the company at more than 12 billion euros. And Spain are into their first FIFA World Cup since winning the tournament in 2010 after a comfortable 2-0 victory over France. It was obviously a disappointing performance for the favorites, France, whose star attacking lineup managed just 3 shots on target. Spain will now meet either England or Argentina on Sunday's final. We got plenty more coming up in the rest of the show. We'll be talking a little bit more about that growth figure out of China that came in slightly weaker at 4.3%. We'll have some final analysis, obviously, on the Federal Reserve and everything we're watching there. And this is Bloomberg.

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1: William Chesney Martin used to say that the Fed's job is to take away the punch bowl when the party just starts getting good. And I would say the party is getting really good right now. So this is the, the flip side of financial conditions being very accommodative. And so I think that argues for the Fed raising rates a little bit.
2: The perspective there of Bloomberg opinion columnist and former New York Fed President Bill Dudley. And that is, of course, exactly where we're going to take it here in some of the charts that we're watching here as we close out the show. The Fed, the repricing we've seen across the board after that CPI print that came in lower than anticipated, the forced decline in monthly consumer price index in the United States in a number of years. And as you can see there, there's been a real repricing in terms of what to expect from the Federal Reserve, despite a more hawkish tone from

0: single session after blowout numbers, setting a record in terms of equity trading for any bank in any quarter. And you can see it there really pulling ahead of the S&P 500 financials by a fairly large margin. Of course, going to China, an important story this morning. Growth out of China disappointing 4.3%, which is significant because it is below the range that we expect from China. They put out 4.5 to 5%, so coming in lower. But of course, also paying some attention to the deflator, which turning positive for the first time in years out of China. We'll be watching a number of risk events ahead. We'll be talking about Kevin Warsh, who will speak before the Senate a little bit later today. And of course, the Beige Book from the Federal Reserve at 7 p.m. And this.
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1: Good morning. It is Wednesday, July the 15th. Here's what's on the agenda. Oil gains for a third day as Trump threatens to ramp up attacks on Iran. But U-turns on Hormuz tolls again. Traders trim bets on rate hikes as U.S. inflation eases. But Fed Chair Warsh says it is not mission accomplished on inflation. And AI demand powers another upgrade for chip equipment maker ASML after IBM said it's being left out of the AI party. Let's get to the markets then. A turnaround in terms of sentiment when it comes to the semiconductor story. You saw that overnight in the US with the Nasdaq 100 closing high by more than 1%. The KOSPI then in focus for us today, gaining 7%. We know the volatility is there, of course. SK Hynix having a strong session in the US, and that's filtered through into the Asian session today. In terms of the futures story, after modest gains, very modest gains for European stocks at the close yesterday, you're looking to add so far 9 points, up about 0.2%. Some strong earnings stories in the US when it comes to banks, of course. The equity trading team is performing very strongly for the likes of Goldman Sachs and JP Morgan. And some earnings strength as well coming through for Europe with Richemont coming out with a beat and ASML, as we mentioned. Brent crude, though, remains higher. And that is a continuing concern for investors, of course. $85 a barrel and remaining above that level right now, up 0.7% so far in the session. The countdown to the opening trade starts right now.

0: tech then. ASML lifting its annual sales forecast for the second time this year, as a surge in artificial intelligence spending drives demand for the Dutch company's chip-making machines. Let's bring in Bloomberg senior strategist Neil Campling. Neil, we want to get to what's happening with SK Hynix as well, but let's start with the ASML story. The numbers breaking at 6 a.m. UK time, so a little over an hour ago, and it looks pretty strong. It looks like they are benefiting from this build-out in capacity, the build-out of foundries, and the demand coming through for their kit.
1: I think, Tom, the way you would frame it is that there were great expectations into the results, and crucially, in the guidance, they still beat those great expectations because they raised the guidance for the full year, expected, but they raised it above not just consensus, but all street estimates. So even the most bullish on Wall Street, they managed to beat those expectations. So that's a great print. And actually, for a step back quickly, if we look at kind of the AI winners baskets, if we look at the SOX index, the semis index benchmark, ASML's actually underperformed this year versus the chip peers in Europe and against the SOX index in the US. So that's perhaps time for a catch-up trade for Europe's biggest company. It is definitely a key enabler of AI globally, and this is encouraging. The key now will be the 2 p.m. London conference call, and analysts will be looking about longer-term insight into the guide and whether they had the capacity available to meet the demand that's being fueled, as you mentioned,
0: by the AI trade. They have plans to ramp up capacity because there have been some concern from some in the sector that maybe they would end up being a bottleneck. So we'll listen into that. One of their clients, amongst many, is SK Hynix. A very strong session in the US yesterday. I know you have real insight in terms of the linkages from a market's perspective in terms of how we should be thinking about whether this is healthy or unhealthy, how investors should be thinking about the dynamics now we see between the Nasdaq 100 and the KOSPI with the SK Hynix and those two listings. What are the takeaways? If we step back from the last couple of days of trading when it comes to SK Hynix, what have we learned?
1: If you take the glass half full idea, then you look at Hynix and say the earnings are very supportive. It's very cheap in terms of the valuation. In that perspective, that's encouraging. It enables international investors to look for an alternative to, say, Micron in the memory space by investing in another pure play in terms of Hynix. If you want to take the glass half empty approach, then you would say that this has been, for the last 40 years, a very cyclical part of the chip market. And that the power of earnings looks great today. But if you look at it on a price book basis, it's very expensive relative to history, about 7 times versus the history. So there's that. Then you have dynamics around there's a European listing on Hynix, and the US list trades at about a 30% premium to the European list. So there's definitely dynamics going around in terms of the ETF positions, passive funds, the leveraged ETFs, etc., which have had a lot of headlines out in Asia in the last couple of sessions. So there is a sense in terms of volatility around the stock is unlikely to change anytime soon because of those other dynamics. But I'd like to look at what we see in terms of a longer-term environment as to where investors look at the option around sort of the alternatives in the memory space and other chips on a longer-term horizon rather than looking at the minutiae of individual one-day moves or even within a session sometimes, this high volatility.
0: Okay, helpful context. Neil, thank you very much indeed breaking the numbers down for us in terms of ASML and the context around what we're seeing again with SK Hynix at the KOSPI right now. And that major index, of course, in Korea up 7% right now. Bloomberg's Neil Campling. Meanwhile, on the macro front, traders have cut their bets. They've cut their bets on a July Fed rate hike after a softer than expected CPI print out of the US. They now see an under 20% chance of a move higher this month, down from almost 50% just yesterday, while a September hike remains in the balance. The repricing coming after Kevin Warsh delivered his first congressional testimony as chairman, warning against complacency on inflation.
2: Well, it's one data point. The reason I created a task force on data is I don't want to overread or cherry pick data. There might be some that look at this morning's data and say, oh, mission accomplished, everything is swell. That is not my view.
0: Let's bring in Bloomberg senior editor Alistair Bull for some context around what we heard from the Fed chair and that inflation data out of the US. What did the data, if we put the data together, Alistair, and what we heard from Kevin Warsh in terms of his commentary, reluctant as he is to give that forward guidance, how does that inform our view about the outlook for rates?
3: Morning, Tom. So the cool CPI print definitely furnished Kevin Warsh with a soft landing for his first congressional testimony. I mean, those things can be real ordeals of fire. But he said, I think, what we expected him to say. You know, it's only one print. We're going to need to see a series of numbers going in the right direction before we can draw any kind of firm conclusion about the next policy move. But he continued also to talk very sternly about the necessity to get inflation back to the Fed's 2% target. We know from the last meeting that there's a lot of concern that it's been above goal for about 5 years. And I mean, while he continues to talk tough, there's always, you know, the thought in the market's mind that he's going to have to at some point back words with deeds. So it's really going to depend on the data. Now, if the data does continue to come in on the soft side, that could well take a rate hike off the table completely and start the conversation about a cut perhaps into next year. But we need to see how those numbers come out. And the longer Warsh waits, given this print now gives him time to wait, but the longer Warsh waits, the closer he gets to the midterm elections. Does he go in September? Does he go in October? If he thinks he does really need to take out some insurance against inflation. So I think that provided that, you know, the numbers don't really send a very clear signal, this idea of an insurance hike is going to kind of re-enter the conversation, Tom.
0: Okay, and it is the data that Kevin Warsh says we should be focused on rather than the communication. And so we've talked about the fact he doesn't want to do this forward guidance. He wants to change that dynamic for the Fed. He's got his task force as well, five, I believe, of those task force. What did we learn, Alistair, about Warsh's plans to adjust and moderate Fed communications?
3: Not a lot, to be honest. I mean, he continues to say that he'll be transparent, that the task forces will provide regular updates, and he'll have some conclusions by the end of the year. But he didn't commit, and he specifically didn't commit to holding a press conference after every FOMC meeting, which has been the tradition for a number of years at the Fed. And he, I think he's going to continue to play his cards close to his chest. He doesn't want to forerun the outcome of the task forces. He said he's given them an open page, that they're in a discovery period. And so he's going to continue to sort of keep those views to himself until we learn more from the task forces.
0: Okay, Bloomberg senior editor Alistair Ball on what we've been hearing from Kevin Warsh. He'll be speaking again, of course, today, giving further testimony. Alistair, thank you. Here's what else we should be thinking about throughout the day then. Today, US earnings, Morgan Stanley and United Airlines. We'll see if Morgan Stanley can match the haul, particularly when it comes to the equity trading business at Goldman Sachs. What a stellar day for US bank earnings yesterday. So Morgan Stanley is on the docket today. At 10 a.m. UK time, we're going to get the OECD economic survey of the UK, so a gauge there on the health of the UK economy with all its struggles and challenges ahead of a change in leadership, of course. And at 1:30 p.m. UK time, after that softer than expected CPI print out of the US, we get producer prices, so PPI dropping 1:30 p.m. UK time for the month of June. We'll see if that confirms the more benign picture for inflation out of the US. And at 3 p.m, talking of Kevin Warsh, the Fed chair, Kevin Warsh will continue his semi-annual monetary policy report to Congress, this time to the Senate Banking Committee. And at 7 p.m, the Fed will be releasing its beige book. So further details there in terms of how the Fed is thinking, what they're seeing on the ground in the US economy. Coming up, China's GDP, meanwhile, the growth unexpectedly slowing below the official target range. We're going to break down the numbers out of China. Plus, we will look at the stocks to watch at the open, including delivery hero Uber, confirming it is in advanced talks to acquire the German food delivery company. Up next, we're going to be joined by Anika Gupta, macroeconomic research director at WisdomTree. If you have any questions of your own for the haul, particularly when it comes to the equity trading business at Goldman Sachs, what a stellar day for US bank earnings yesterday. So Morgan Stanley is on the docket today. At 10 a.m. UK time, we're going to get the OECD economic survey of the UK. So a gauge there on the health of the UK economy with all its struggles and challenges ahead of a change in leadership, of course. And at 1:30 p.m. UK time, after that softer than expected CPI print out of the US, we get producer prices. So PPI dropping 1:30 p.m. UK time for the month of June. We'll see if that confirms the more benign picture for inflation out of the US. And at 3 p.m, talking of Kevin Warsh, the Fed chair, Kevin Warsh will continue his semi-annual monetary policy report to Congress, this time to the Senate Banking Committee. And at 7 p.m, the Fed will be releasing its beige book. So further details there in terms of how the Fed is thinking, what they're seeing on the ground in the US economy. Coming up, China's GDP, meanwhile, the growth unexpectedly slowing below the official target range. We're going to break down the numbers out of China. Plus, we will look at the stocks to watch at the open, including delivery hero Uber confirming it is in advanced talks to acquire the German food delivery company. Up next, we're going to be joined by Anika Gupta, macroeconomic research director at WisdomTree. If you have any questions of your own for our guests, send them to us on IB plus BBTV Go. This is Bloomberg.
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0: You anticipate that the strikes we're seeing this week against Iran will expand? Are you considering hitting energy targets or other locations inside of Iran?
1: I'll save the energy targets for last, but ultimately we'll hit energy targets, yeah. But we're going to hit them very hard tonight. We're going to hit them very hard tomorrow night. We're going to hit them very hard the night after. And then next week it gets really bad for them, because next week comes the power plants. Next week comes the bridges.
2: U.S. President Donald Trump speaking yesterday evening on Fox News. His comments following a fresh wave of strikes by American forces against Iran. Oil prices climbing for a third straight day this morning as President Trump climbed down after just one day on his call for vessels transiting through the Strait of Hormuz to pay the U.S. a toll. Let's bring in Bloomberg's Abir Abu Omar in Dubai for the latest. Abir, how seriously should we take these threats from President Trump that he will look to infrastructure in Iran, that he'll look to energy, he'll look to bridges and roads? He's made these threats before, but is this time and this moment different?
3: Good morning, Tom. That's a really good question. What we've been seeing is that the United States has been attacking Iran over the past few days consecutively every single night. The latest round of strikes happened in the early hours of this morning, or was finalized in the early hours of this morning here in the Middle East. 7 hours of waves of attacks on some weapon launchers, some military targets. President Trump, as you just heard, saying that next week the U.S. will start hitting bridges, some infrastructure in Iran as well. So threats that you're right, have been made before. I guess the real answer here is we'll have to wait and see. But when it comes to President Trump making claims and then backtracking on them, we saw a glimpse of that just yesterday. Within about 24 hours, President Trump made this very big claim that the U.S. will start imposing a 20% fee on ships making their way through the Strait of Hormuz. Those are cargo ships that are not Iranian. Because when it comes to Iran specifically, the U.S. has reinstated a blockade on Iranian ports and ships. And then he backtracked quite quickly in the aftermath of that, saying that actually he's not going to do that, after getting urging from Gulf nations here in the region, telling him to not do it and telling him that they will pledge investments, or should I say further investments, in the United States. He said that he actually does not like that fee and he would much rather get investments from the Gulf into the United States. He was calling them massive investments in the United States. Now, Tom, our own sourcing suggests that at least one government in the region has not agreed to actually making those investments. But we see a return to this notion by markets that has been put through at the beginning of the year, of the taco trade, or President Trump going back on claims that he makes quite quickly. So for the time being, it's still wait and see. We still await to see whether more attacks are going to happen into the end of the week, into the weekend, and whether those attacks on key civilian infrastructure are going to happen in Iran next week. In the meantime, the Strait of Hormuz continues to see traffic at a near standstill. We're seeing a trickle of movement. We're seeing ships either go dark, turning off their transponders to be able to go through, but then a lot of ship owners are deciding to just hold still. But you mentioned oil prices earlier at around $85 on the barrel for Brent crude, a steadying motion from yesterday when we saw it arrive at $87 on the barrel. And this is again as we await and see if those technical negotiations come back to the table. We still have no clarity, by the way, on whether we're going to see a return to the technical talks mediated by the likes of Qatar and Pakistan. Countries in the region continue to be attacked. Kuwait this morning reporting that 4 naval personnel were injured as a result of those Iranian attacks that are happening as a retaliation of those U.S. strikes. Tom.
2: Okay, Bloomberg's Abir Abu Omar in Dubai with the latest out of the region. Abir, thank you. Let's bring at this point Anika Gupta, macroeconomic research director at WisdomTree. Anika, good morning. We have the here and now of higher oil prices above $85 a barrel, 3 straight days of gains for oil. And then we have the backward-looking CPI inflation print out of the US and comments coming through from Kevin Warsh. Are the markets right to once again look through oil up at this point and the potential inflationary impacts of that, Anika?
4: Yeah, I think it's too early to say right now, Tom. I think the markets are overlooking a very important risk. And that is, yes, the July CPI numbers have delivered this decisive relief. But if we, you know, pass through some of the details of the, you know, the Warsh's testimony, it does tell us that, you know, he made a very important statement stating that there, you know, obviously this today's data has cleared and removed the possibility of a July rate hike. But looking ahead and given the turbulence, given the fact that we still aren't out of the woods when it comes to the US-Iran war, you know, we could see that persistent elevated inflation having a very big impact for the probability of a September rate hike, which, you know, is very much a live meeting at this point in time.
2: OK, so you think September is possible? You think the Fed could go once this year? And if that is the case, Inika, how do you think the equity markets respond to that?
4: Yeah, so for now, you know, as you mentioned, the equity markets are very narrow-sighted. They're just focused on the fact that we've got the July rate hike off the table. And in response, we've had this AI, you know, we've had this rotation back into AI, back into growth-oriented names. But the reality is, if this war ends up being a little bit more protracted in nature, then, you know, more of the defensive segments of the market, such as value and more high dividend segments of the market, are likely to gain a bit more dominance within equities.
2: On the AI story, we have the strength coming through with it from ASML, so an upgrade there from that company, and we'll see to what extent investors welcome that news. But we have these dynamics that I wonder if they're causing you any concerns in terms of the linkages between the NASDAQ right now and the KOSPI because of the role of SK Hynix. Are there some structural market tensions there? Does that dynamic, does the leverage story, the ETF story, and the greater interlinkages between those two markets cause any concern for you, Inika?
4: Absolutely. You know, we are seeing the structural nature of these markets, especially with you know, the leveraged ETFs having to take into account so much of churn when we are having these very strong moves within the KOSPI index, have ramifications globally, because it does you know, bring into play a more negative sentiment echoing from the Asian markets, and then that trickles down into you know, global equity markets as well. And it is a bit concerning because the volatility has been very high. And that is clearly translating, you know, globally, we've seen this change in sentiment within the AI tech space.
2: Are investors overlooking dividend opportunities, high dividend stocks?
4: I think for now, yes, because, you know, when the global growth outlook tends to be of, you know, a moderate to medium term growth, then growth as a factor tends to trade as on a premium. And so what we have seen is this, you know, this surge of inflows into growth and low duration equities. But the reality is, if we are entering a world of higher geopolitical risks, higher interest rates, and inflation being higher than it was a decade ago, then the factors that, you know, history has shown us, the factors that tend to be the best performing would be the dividend and the value-oriented sector.
2: And you're also making the case, as we think about Europe and we think about the continuing tensions between Ukraine and Russia, and in fact, daily attacks by both sides, that European defence is still an opportunity because it's been rather unloved in recent months.
4: Absolutely. You know, we have seen a change in sentiment towards defense as a whole, and European defense stocks have also taken, you know, a hit on the downside. But the reality is, we're just coming out of a NATO summit, you know, where we had seen some very important deals being signed, nearly over $50 billion in new defense industry contracts were announced at NATO. We also received the Patriot production license that was granted to Ukraine to create long duration, you know, demand pipeline covering production facilities, supply chain expansion. And we're seeing more integration within the European allies. That all tells us that, you know, we are seeing a translation of these political commitments into being translated into actual order backlogs. And I think the story for 2026 is really to see that transformation from those rising order backlogs into execution on ground.
2: Anika, thank you very much indeed. We're starting to see that execution then when it comes to those orders for defence. There's making the case as well for high yield stocks, high dividend stocks, and the take there in terms of potential rate hike from the Fed in September. Anika Gupta, Macroeconomic Research Director at WisdomTree. Here's what else you need to know this morning. China's economy slowing more than expected last quarter, growing 4.3% from a year ago. That is the weakest growth in more than 3 years and below the country's official target range. The extent of the slowdown will likely dominate the agenda when the ruling Communist Party's decision-making Politburo meets later this month. Payment processing firms Stripe and Advent International have offered to buy PayPal in a deal valuing the company at more than $53 billion. That is according to a report from Reuters. The offer represents a 28% premium on PayPal's closing price on Tuesday. The report says the pair would jointly own PayPal with equal stakes and do not plan to break up the company. And Spain are into their first FIFA World Cup final since winning the tournament in 2010 after a comfortable 2-0 victory over France. A first-half penalty put Spain into the lead before Pedro Porro sealed the win just before the hour mark. It was a disappointing performance from favourites France, whose star attacking lineup managed just 3 shots on target. Spain will now meet either England or Argentina in Sunday's final. Let's check in on the European markets right now. European futures pointing to very modest gains of a tenth of a percent. US futures in a slightly brighter spot. Nasdaq 100 futures pointing to gains of 0.8%. But that's a picture across European markets. FTSE 100 is actually called a little lower right now by 0.3%. Coming up, Fed Chair Kevin Warsh downplaying lower than forecast US inflation. We discuss fixed income with Andrew Balls from PIMCO, the CIO. That is next. This is Bloomberg.

0: And this is Bloomberg.
1: We are 30 minutes from the start of the opening trade this Wednesday. Futures are looking largely particularly uninteresting at the headline level, just pointing higher by a tenth of a percent. That's despite the fact you've had some solid earnings coming through in Europe out of Richemont and ASML. So we'll look at tech as a sector and see if it gets a lift from that second upgrade for the year from that maker of lithography machines over in the Netherlands. The banking earnings really strong in the US, of course, yesterday. Have Morgan Stanley on the docket later today. So we'll continue to watch the earnings impact. Again, European futures on the benchmark pointing up by a tenth of a percent. Here in the UK, though, the FTSE 100 is looking to drop 40 points at around 10,490. CAC 40 as well, down by about 4 points currently for the French futures, probably unlinked from the football result last night. US futures pointing higher on the NASDAQ 100 by 0.8%. Let's check in on sovereign debt bonds. A little bit more action yesterday. Today, a little bit more calm. You had the inflation data out of the US, the CPI print coming in, a little bit more benign, a little softer than expected, at least on the month-on-month basis. The German 10-year is currently yielding 3.12, yields up just 1 basis point. So marginal selling coming through for the sovereign debt of Europe right now, but nothing too extreme. Treasuries are largely unchanged, and you're seeing BTPs yields up just 1 basis point over in Italy, just at 3.89. Of course, gilts opening at 8 a.m. UK time. We've been hearing from Fed Reserve Chair, of course, Kevin Warsh, downplaying the cooler than expected CPI data. Warsh spoke on the US inflation print at his first congressional hearing, where he said he remained committed to the Fed targets.
2: There might be some that look at this morning's data and say, oh, mission accomplished. Everything is swell. That is not my view. The members of our committee have no tolerance for persistently elevated inflation. And we share a resolute commitment to ensure price stability. Productivity growth has been strong, predating gains from AI adoption. America's labor force appears stable. Job creation has, in fact, kept pace with the workforce. We want economic growth to be more broad-based. This committee had long committed to a 2% inflation target. That is our resolution. That's what I'm here to say and double down on.
1: So, committed to that 2% target, prepared to double down on that 2% target. Andrew Bulls, Global Fixed Income CIO at PIMCO, joins us for a view on these fixed income markets in light of what we've been hearing from the Fed Chair and other dynamics, of course, macroeconomic events, inflation, oil prices higher. Andrew, thank you for your time. Let's start on Kevin Warsh then. Do you and the team at PIMCO have a clear steer on which Warsh and which Kevin has turned up? Is this commitment to the 2% target suggesting that he is open to hikes at some point this year?
3: I think you have a very clear message on commitment to the inflation target. It's what we would have expected given Kevin Warsh's history, because, of course, he served as a governor at the Federal Reserve. And I thought that was the main takeaway yesterday. The latest inflation print was certainly a good one. Mm. You wouldn't expect him to overreact to one piece of data, but that was certainly favorable. I think that he is being pretty deliberate in not providing a lot of guidance. We know that. This means, you know, some more uncertainty. We may have a little bit more volatility at the front end of curves. I think that's fine. But overall, I think, you know, in the baseline, the Federal Reserve is probably on hold this year. But clearly, and you see this from the rest of the committee, not just from Warsh, if they feel they need to act, they will.
1: OK, you think they are on hold this year. Expectations for a July hike have been phased and faded by the markets. September is still very much alive. You don't think they move this year, despite the strength that we're seeing in the US economy, and an assumption that maybe that inflation story reverses in July?
3: So I think our baseline would be they're probably on hold.
1: Yeah.
3: Policy rates compared with, you know, conventional measures of neutral, a little bit restrictive. So they, by not cutting rates this year as the market had previously been expecting, you get a tightening overall in terms of the monetary policy stance, but I think it's pretty open, data dependent, and compared with the past, we'll get less forward guidance from Warsh. So wouldn't expect them to go in July, but I'm sure September will be in focus.
1: Does that move away from forward guidance make your job harder or easier?
3: I think it's just like the weather. There's no point complaining about it. Just adapt. And so from my point of view, not providing a lot of forward guidance is perfectly sensible. You know, just look at events in the last week or two. Why be providing a lot of forward guidance in a very uncertain environment? Let the market react to the data rather than dots or commentary. So I think that is fine. You may have a little bit more volatility in the front end of the curve. I don't think that's a big problem. Now let's see if they'll stick to it over time. But from my point of view, being clear in terms of the reaction function, but letting markets react to the data is a very sensible thing to do.
1: Given the volatility you expect to see at the front end, do you want to steer away from the front end? Where are you seeing opportunities across the curve when it comes to US Treasuries?
3: I think when you look at US Treasuries, I mean, to keep it simple, there's an awful lot of uncertainty. There's Fed meetings, there's what if. I think the 5 to 10 year part of the curve looks fine. And, you know, yield as an indication of return is a pretty good guide over time. So as a trade, there's lots to talk about in the short term. But just as an investment matter, the level of nominal yields, real yields, is very attractive, I'd say, across the curve. And 5 to 10 year part of the curve looks pretty good.
1: Do you think it's... If we get a step up in the conflict between Iran and the US, do you think we start to get a 10-year closing in on 5%? Is 5%?
3: We've been in a range, kind of 4.75 is at the top of the range for the last couple of years. For now, that seems that seems pretty reasonable to me. So we're at the higher end of that range. It's perfectly possible. Uncertainty in terms of the Iran outlook. The markets in the first instance focus on the inflationary impact, not least because we just went through 2022. But in the tail cases where this is a more significant shock, you know, oil prices above the current levels over time, then markets should price the growth impacts, not just the inflationary impacts. So you could certainly move higher in terms of the yield. We've tended to think 4.75 is the top of the range, as you know, withstood the last couple of years. So for now, that seems pretty reasonable.
1: Okay. Switching focus to the UK, we're going to have a change of government come Monday of next week. Is the gilt market more sensitive to the energy shock or to political uncertainty? Where do things stand? What is priced in right now?
3: Well, I'd say that in terms of recent price action, the gilt market's more sensitive to the energy price shocks, and we've seen the moves in the last week. When you look at the shape of the curve, there's some risk premium for political risk, but not a great deal. If you look at the shape of 10s versus 30s in terms of the yield curve. From our point of view, we think the Bank of England in the baseline is not going to hike monetary policy, as we discussed with the Fed, by maintaining rates above neutral, conventional estimates of neutral. They're maintaining a restrictive stance. And so I think there's risk premium to earn in the front end of the curve. In terms of the political risk, it's there. We're going to get more information in the next weeks.
1: Would you sell gilts if they appoint Ed Miliband as Chancellor?
3: No, I mean I think Ed Miliband. So I think Ed Miliband is less popular. You see the kind of the polls of the city. I think Ed Miliband is less popular with financial markets, maybe owing to the his time as energy secretary. Against that, Ed Miliband knows the treasury and economic policy making better than any of the other candidates. And so there's a number of things you would look for in a chancellor. There would be economic policy competence, knowledge of the institution, the ability to lead the treasury, and then the market perception, and two of those three, I would think he scores quite strongly. So let's see. Certainly, briefing this week, it's not going to be him.
1: Okay. Away from the UK, you're making the case that investors should be exposed not just to DM fixed income, but emerging market fixed income as well. What is underscoring that view, underpinning that view?
3: Well, I think, so if you just start with global, it makes sense to have a global exposure, not just a single country exposure. So we just talked about idiosyncratic risk in the UK. We talked about the US. You know, across markets, there's always the domestic drivers. A diversified approach makes sense at the global level. And you can see over time your return per unit of volatility is better in global strategies compared with single country strategies. And the UK in recent years would be a great example of that. And then when you expand to high-quality emerging markets, again, you get the benefits of global diversification, and you get the opportunity to earn attractive yields on the local currency side, on the hard currency side. You have a number of emerging markets where inflation, the picture is coming down. Hmm. You have a number of emerging markets where levels of real yields are high. You've had basically fairly good economic management in a number of countries.
1: Is there a country that stands out to you right now as a screaming opportunity?
3: I think we have South Africa, we have Peru on the local rate side. I think the Middle East, Eastern Europe on the external debt side. FX, you know, have a broad diversified approach. We run currency strategies as well. I think it complements the G10 exposure. Again, the return per unit to vol over time looks attractive, but you want to have an active approach. You want to be very careful where you are investing across countries and do it based upon the fundamentals.
1: Okay, really interesting. Thank you for coming in and joining us on set, of course, with those insights across the global fixed income markets. Andrew Balls, Global Fixed Income CIO at PIMCO. Now, Wall Street's banking heavyweights kicked off earnings season by posting record quarterly profits amid an AI-fueled frenzy and, of course, geopolitical uncertainty. The industry had a particularly strong showing in equity trading at Goldman Sachs. Traders broke their own Wall Street stock trading records. CEO David Solomon pointed to artificial intelligence as a key driver of future growth.
0: The build-out of AI infrastructure remains in its early stages, and we believe this multi-year investment cycle will continue to drive elevated levels of strategic activity, financing, and capital formation across markets. The more expansive and complex this opportunity becomes, the more it plays to our firm's strength.
1: Okay, we're going to break down those numbers later in the show and look ahead to Morgan Stanley results today. This is Bloomberg.

0: IQ, Mondays on Bloomberg.
1: Looking forward, we know that things rarely move in a straight line. While we continue to see a largely resilient economic backdrop in the U.S., risks can emerge quickly and drive periods of disruption and volatility across markets. Keen focus on risk management remains paramount as we support clients across a range of market conditions. But it's also clear that we are seeing broad-based momentum across the franchise and a very strong environment for client activity.
2: I can't tell you that it's impossible that we will exceed the 11%. We're just not going to box ourselves into that, given that we see opportunity to take actions on the offense, which are accretive to shareholders and support our path to our medium-term targets.
3: I just think we're in a very healthy, active, exuberant market with very high prices and very high volumes, and we benefit from that. We just don't know how long it will continue. Could it get a lot better than this? It can get better. But, you know, how much better? I don't know.
4: The chiefs of some of the biggest U.S. banks on record second quarter results from their stock trading divisions. We also heard from the CFO of Wells Fargo. Take a listen to what he had to say about the firm's growth plans and deal activity.
5: We're mostly focused, Katie, on organic growth. I think the opportunity we have across each one of the businesses is just, you know, big, you know, to grow organically. And that's what you've seen us really do now the last number of quarters. And I think, you know, when you think about, you know, opportunities for M&A, you know, there could be some, you know, product capabilities or other, you know, payments related stuff that could be interesting. But it would be very, you know, very much just adding capabilities to our what we do. You know, our main focus is really growing sort of organically across each of the businesses.
6: Understood there with the focus on organic growth. But I do want to talk a little bit about the pipeline, because you did say when it comes to the M&A pipeline for Wells Fargo, it looks robust here. And I'd love to dig into that a little bit more. Are there any industries which particularly stand out to Wells Fargo at this moment, or that you're, you know, pursuing more aggressively than others?
5: Well, you know, across the investment banking space, you know, we've been adding, you know, people in equity and debt capital markets, our M&A practice, and all the coverage groups, you know, just sector by sector over the last, you know, few years. And the pipelines are quite healthy, you know, now, and they've been that way for a while across really all the product set there, including M&A. And you're certainly seeing, you know, across a number of different industries sort of, you know, deals that may not have been, you know, totally possible, you know, a couple of years ago. And so I think that idea of pursuing those strategic goals across really, you know, in a pretty broad way is definitely alive. And the conversations the team's having, it really spans everything from healthcare to tech to media to, you know, a whole different, you know, all industrial sectors as well. And so I think you're seeing it in a pretty broad-based way. Now, we'll have to see what actually happens in terms of deals getting announced and done, but I think the activity level is quite high, and I think people see this as an opportunity to, you know, think broadly about their strategic goals, and M&A is definitely part of it.
4: Okay, Wells Fargo CFO Mike Santomassimo speaking to our team in the U.S. Let's turn now to today's markets in 3 minutes on the opening trade with Markets Live executive editor Mark Cudmore joining us on set this morning. Mark, let's start with the earnings story then. We've had earnings as well in Europe out of ASML and Richemont, but the bank story is telling us a lot. It tells us about geopolitics, it tells us about the capital markets and the opening there of things like IPOs and the underwriting, and it tells us just about the broader macroeconomic sentiment as well in the U.S. What stood out to you? Does this set us up for a solid earnings season? What stands out from these numbers?
7: So obviously very strong earnings, and we're expecting this to be a positive earnings session overall. I think you know, up until quite recently, expectations were kind of going a little bit more subdued, and therefore they're easy to beat. But I think their earnings are now likely to be very strong. The AI capex bubble is continuing. We knew financials will always be strong, leading it. I think what's interesting is that, you know, 10 years ago, you would have said financials were kind of the leading edge of giving us the direction. But I don't think that's the case anymore. So are you saying, is this setting us up? I think we are going to have a strong earnings season, but I don't think it's because financials are providing the guiding light. I think it's all about AI still. And I think that this earnings season will be positive until or unless and hyperscaler says they're cutting their CapEx plans. And if that happens, that's a complete game changer, like just massive game changer. You do not fight that signal. But I don't think that's going to happen this earnings season. I think they're probably still, you know, a couple of quarters away. But however, every single hyperscaler earnings call, I will be listening very attentively. And if they ever say, we're actually going to significantly scale back on our CapEx plans, that's the AI trade over.
4: Okay, and that's the timeline. And certainly ASML's numbers suggesting that we're not there yet, to your point. You're saying not heard in the markets, herding in AI trades, but not just in equities. You're seeing also in FX and bonds as well.
7: Yeah, like I mean, I don't know whether it's because I don't know why this seems to be more extreme than before, but it was really notable what happened in rates. So last Thursday, there was about 6 basis points priced in for July. By the time we got to the CPI meeting, it was about 50% priced. And you know, that was an amazing move between Friday and Monday. And you know, everyone I spoke to over the last couple of days in the hedge fund community was paid rates going into CPI, which obviously regrets it a bit now. They know not everyone was doing July, but they're kind of paying at the front end. And what was interesting is basically all of them are saying, look, the price action says someone got the nod that Warsh was going to be hawkish or was looking to hike rates. And so everyone was kind of getting hopping on the same trade. But no one seemed to have the source information of why this was the case. But I think we're really seeing extreme herding in all markets at the moment.
4: Okay, extreme herding in all markets. Does the inflation story leave you more or less concerned about that dynamic, or is it very backward looking given what we're seeing right now today in the Strait?
7: Yeah, I think exactly. I think what's the development over the Strait over the last week has kind of changed the game. I think we talked about this a bit yesterday about how the tit for tat is now seen as being adding a structural premium to oil prices. And so even though people have realized from the Strait of Hormuz it wasn't as terrible as we all worried about, and that there is a massive amount of fossil fuels in the world, I think that the supply of them is going to continue to be disrupted and be more expensive than hoped. We've also got what's happening in Russia-Ukraine as well. We're kind of focusing on the Strait, but the Russia-Ukraine thing is almost as problematic. So I think higher oil prices means, yesterday's CPI is too backward-looking and it's old news. It's not solved this inflation problem.
4: And we've got producer prices later today as well. We'll see if that adds further detail. Mark Cudmore, thank you very much indeed. Bloomberg Markets live executive editor, of course. Let's get your stocks to watch this Wednesday and bring in Chloe Melly, who is looking at ASML. Chloe.
8: Good morning, Tom. Indeed, ASML is going to be the big story of the day after the company upgraded its sales guidance for the second time this year, thanks, of course, to this AI boom, which is boosting demand for chip-making equipment. This could see this rally over the last few years get extended this morning for ASML. And not only that, but ASML has also said that Intel had started using one of its most advanced machines, and Intel has called this a milestone in saying that this shows that this machine can be integrated into this semiconductor manufacturing at scale. So that's also another win for ASML to keep in mind. Moving on to Swedish banks, and we've got two different stories this morning. We've got SEB actually beating net interest income expectations thanks to strong loan growth, while Handelsbanken missed net interest income expectations because of high funding costs. And of course, the reduction in borrowing costs in Sweden is affecting all of the Swedish banks, but it seems in different ways, and there's different levels of resilience are there. So we'll be watching out for that as well. And finally, in luxury, Richemont has had a great latest quarter with the sales coming in way above expectations. And that is thanks in particular to wealthy Americans buying a lot of Cartier bracelets and rings. We've seen Richemont outperform the broader luxury index by quite a lot because the jewelry tends to be a bit more resilient to downturns than things like handbags and clothes. And so we could see this outperformance get even widened this morning on the back of these very strong results from Richemont.
4: Yeah, it also tells you something about the K-shaped economy in the US, doesn't it? With Pepsi warning about the consumer, but Richemont powering ahead with those US sales. Chloe Melle on the Stocks to Watch, thank you. We are looking at European futures pointing higher by about 0.1%. The AEX over in Netherlands is the standout right now, pointing to gains of 0.5%. And of course, they can thank ASML for that. But again, across the benchmark, gains call higher by 0.1%. Here in the UK, FTSE 100, though, pointing lower by 45 points. The opening trade starts in the next couple of minutes. This is Bloomberg.

A few minutes to go until the opening trade. Let's check in before we get the pricing today on what happened yesterday, what transpired on the S&P 500, which ended with a modest gain of 0.4%. The sentiment did return more positive yesterday. The yellow line indicating where the Stock 600 closed, and you saw gains of just 0.2% for European stocks by the end of the session yesterday. Then the S&P, of course, took over. The Nasdaq 100 had a decent session as well, gains of 1.1%. And what we saw in Europe was basically resources and energy at the top of the list across your sectors, with media and travel leading to the downside. But again, across the benchmark, gains of 0.2%. Today, futures looking to build on that, very modest. The inflation story is looking more benign out of the US. We've been hearing from Kevin Warsh, still sticking to that 2% target. The earnings story and that strength has come through with the likes of Richemont and ASML. We'll dig into the details shortly. Futures pointing up by 0.1%. Then FTSE 100, though, lagging, pointing low by 49 points. But it's the AEX in focus with those earnings from ASML pointing higher by 0.5%. Talking of which, let's check in on the stocks to watch. ASML then, with a second upgrade for its full year sales coming through and pointing to that demand picture for its lithography machines as its customers continue to build out to meet that demand picture. So capacity is being expanded at ASML, and it's a solid upgrade to the outlook for that company. So watch ASML and the AEX call higher. Richemont, stellar set of earnings from this jewelry company. Cartier sales, very strong in the US. Sales numbers coming in almost double the estimates. And bank stocks after a very solid set of numbers from US banks. We're watching banks as well. Morgan Stanley's up on the docket later today. We're counting down now to the open. 3 seconds away, with European futures pointing higher by 0.2%. Worth noting, of course, oil is up for a third straight day. You've got Brent at $85 a barrel, up 1.2%. So the energy story, the inflation story remains, of course, in the background. At the very least, President Trump suggesting that he could ramp up attacks on Iran, of course, next week. We had another set of strikes, 7 hours of strikes overnight last night. So there you have it. Stock 600 right now pointing low by 0.1%, but only the FTSE 100 currently giving us a print, down 0.5%, in line with what the future story was telling us. The CAC current over in France currently largely unchanged. We're waiting for that to reflect a clearer picture on the pricing. And it's the AEX, of course. We're counting down to that, given the strength from ASML. It's worth noting as well that GDP out of China, very weak. And that, of course, is going to have a read across, particularly to those European corporates that sell into the Chinese economy. Just a reminder of the continued weakness there. The CAC currently up 0.1%. The FTSE 100 is the laggard at the moment, down 0.5%. The IBEX in Spain down 0.7%, despite the Spanish footballing victory, of course, yesterday, not reflecting in the equity markets. Across your sectors, it's consumer that is currently at the top of the list. And of course, the luxury story and Richemont will be part of that story. Up 1.5%. Energy also gaining 0.2%. Just two sectors in positive territory so far. Every other sector in negative territory. Media is under pressure again, down 0.7%. Basic resources, which has shown a bit of strength yesterday, is down 0.6%. Tech is currently flat as a sector, but we'll see if that adjusts around the ASML story. ASML is halted, by the way, worth noting. ASML shares are halted after they raised their full year guidance. So the moment we get a pricing on ASML, we will, of course, bring that to you. Let's check in on the individual movers as well. This is the picture.

0: We kind of go a little bit more granular. So on the luxury space, luxury, which has been under pressure as a result of the geopolitics and high oil prices, Hermès up 3.3%. You're seeing Hermès up 3.3%. You're seeing LVMH gaining as well. This is all thanks to very, very strong numbers coming through from Richemont. And it's really the US consumer at the high end that is playing its part. So an expectation that other parts of this luxury space will benefit from that spending strength stateside. Process in the tech space also up 2%. Novo Dawn is posting gains 0.6%. On the downside, software, SAP, weaker by 2%. Rio in the mining space, softer by 1.6%. BASF in the chemical space, currently down 1.5%. And Airbus and British American Tobacco also slightly weaker. Let's zoom out and bring in Madison Fuller right now, global investment strategist over at JP Morgan Private Bank. Madison, always great to get your insights on these markets. Maybe if we take a step back and think about the earnings that have come through so far, stateside and in Europe. And of course, we're only in the early stages of the earnings story. Mm-hmm. What are the signals are you getting? What are you zooming in on? Where do you think things stand so far? What stands out to you from the earnings story?
1: Sure. So I think what the market's really trying to discern is whether or not it's priced to perfection. And so I think that there's been an exceptional amount of earnings strength. And I think now, you know, the forward-looking guidance will be as important as the prints themselves. So that's, I think, predominantly what we are focused on. But I think we would also push back on some of the, wider spread thoughts that concentration and broadness can't coexist when it comes to earnings strength. I don't think the two things are mutually exclusive. I do think that AI and tech, broadly speaking, is leading a lot of the strength, is doing more of the heavy lifting. Tech alone is supposed to grow earnings 60% year over year this quarter. But at the same time, we are seeing more sectors participate within that, with 10 of 11 S&P 500 sectors expected to produce profit growth this quarter.
0: Okay, that's interesting in terms of the broadening when it comes to the earnings story. Worth noting, ASML is coming through huge gains in the context of a company, of course, that has this significant weighting, the most valuable stock, of course, in Europe. And it's jumping 7.7% right now. Almost 8% is the jump for ASML. You do not see moves of this size and scale for this company very often. So we'll get the historical context for that move. But that is a really significant jump higher for ASML on the back of this upgrade to its full year outlook. And so investors are certainly cheering that, which takes me to a question to you, Madison, about where we stand in this AI trade and the kind of numbers we're getting from companies like ASML, confirming that the demand story is there. How are you thinking about how traders, investors should be getting exposure more broadly to the AI story at this point?
1: Yeah, so I think that the market's really focused on not just excitement around the future potential of AI, but are we really starting to see the execution of that start to come through? So I think there's a really profound focus on return on investment, on, you know, what does that CapEx story look like moving forward? Can that demand be sustained to fuel that spending? And then at the same time, what does that then flow through into corporate profit margins? And, you know, how are they, you know, facilitating all of that spending? And so I think all of those are dynamics that investors are watching, and it's not just a rising tide lifting all boats, which is certainly, I think, evident in the fragmentation that we've seen within the AI trade itself. And so I think that AI is not just a one sector story. It's very much one that we think that needs to be invested across the entirety of the AI value chain. And there we're really focused on assets that I think are, you know, more capital intensive, harder to replace. So there's a degree of, I think, staying power and earnings durability to them. So that spans everything from semiconductors within the hardware space towards infrastructure and power. So you can think of even utilities, you can think of industrials. And so I think that, you know, it's not just a one sector story when it comes to playing AI.
0: The valuations in those companies and providers of that infrastructure on energy, the utility story, the connectors, the fibers, everything that goes into data centers and supporting the infrastructure. How comfortable are you with valuations in that space? The door is still open for investors to get exposure. The valuations are not looking too stretched within that part of the AI story for you. Is that how you're thinking about this?
1: Yes, and I think for a few different reasons. Yes, you've certainly seen a lot of these names participate very strongly within, you know, the AI, you know, tech rally. But I think at the same time, and for many, you've actually seen valuations cool while earnings have actually grown stronger. So that rally has actually been more fundamentally driven rather than, you know, valuation expansion driven. And then the last thing I would say is that when we think about valuations, it's not just on a 1 year forward earnings expectations basis, but what do earnings banks look like, you know, 2, 3, 5 years down the line? And do we think that's, you know, demand has staying power? And I think that we do believe that's the case.
0: Do you think executives, and maybe we'll put this question to them when we speak to them on the back of these earnings, do you think they'll come under more pressure to explain and give more color and detail about the cost of tokens versus the ROI? How much patience do investors have? And do they need to be clearer on that link between the spend on AI solutions and the ROI that they are achieving or not achieving?
1: I think the further along we get in terms of the AI story and how that, you know, continues to proliferate, not just through the market, but through the economy, I think transparency that investors will ask for in terms of, you know, what does that return on investment look like is something that's going to persist and I think is only going to continue to drive how investors, you know, determine, you know, where to place their bets when it comes to allocating to specific stocks, which I think is why, again, you can be looking at the Magnificent Seven, you can be looking at, you know, a broader array of AI-related stocks, and you are not seeing uniform trading across the board within this theme. It's very fragmented.
0: I want to go back to your original point near the top of this segment where you talked about the broadening in terms of the earnings story. What assumptions then are you making about rates? What assumptions are you making about where the Fed goes as you think about that broadening story?
1: So I think what underlies a lot of the broadening and the strength in the fundamental story is also this, you know, continued solid state that we're seeing from the U.S. economy, where you are, I think, seeing a, you know, recovery within the jobs market. You're seeing yesterday, for instance, this inflation deceleration. Of course, I think there's going to be more volatility around inflation, and you probably settle at a higher floor than you have, you know, in past cycles. But I do think our call has been for, I think, far more stability within future central bank policy expectations than perhaps with the market's pricing. I think it's gone from being really overly dovish at the start of the year to almost a rubber band snap towards being overly hawkish throughout the course of the geopolitical conflict. And we, I think, have stayed a little bit more in the middle where we think the Fed is likely to remain on hold this year. But I think certainly as we watch the data, you know, it's the probability is more weighted towards a potential hike. But even then, I wouldn't want to lose the plot when it comes to central banks. I think debating one hike, debating two hikes, it's very different than a sustained hiking cycle like we saw in 2022. So I think that's fundamentally different, and we shouldn't lose sight of that as investors.
0: Do you still want to be overweighted to the U.S. versus Europe?
1: I think that we continue to see more of the growth and upside potential within U.S. markets over the course of the next year. Our, you know, total return expectations signify close to 10% upside for the S&P 500, more mid-single digits if you're to look at European large cap. But again, for us, it very much comes down to what are the underlying stories within each of these markets. And we absolutely do see opportunities within Europe. We can talk about banks alongside, you know, U.S. banks as well. But banks in Europe, I think, are a really interesting focus given the improvement we've seen from a fundamental perspective, but also the shareholder return that I think from a dividend perspective and also buyback perspective, which is, I think, important.
0: That's interesting because we've had someone else on the show this week also making the case for European banks, despite this weak kind of macroeconomic backdrop for Europe, particularly versus the US. But there is a case there to get further exposure to European banks. Some of those the positive catalysts, you would argue, are not yet priced in.
1: I think we continue to see more upside potential, especially when we're looking at, you know, what that earnings staying power could be. And when we're also looking, I think, at some of the underlying drivers in terms of, you know, loan growth, credit quality. And then I think, you know, on top of that, of course, you are talking about a higher for longer rate environment, even if it is a hold or even if it is one hike and not a sustained cycle. Again, that higher for longer environment, I think, is a positive one for banks. And within the European story, I would also add, of course, this focus on security, and I'd also, you know, highlight again technology within Europe as well.
0: What would you avoid right now? Which sectors, whether it's Europe or the US, is there a sector that stands out to you that's either looking too richly priced or fundamentals are looking fragile? Is there anything that you would steer clear of?
1: You know, I think that, again, it comes down to the individual, you know, company stories, but there are areas of the market that we see, you know, less promising opportunity. For instance, staples is one of those when we're in more of a, a volatile inflation environment and, you know, the read-through into what that means for raw materials and what that might mean for consumer staples and durable goods. That's probably one area that we would highlight as being a little bit more, you know, hesitant on.
0: How do you think about the UK right now, UK stocks? I mean, there's the FTSE 100 or the more domestic stocks. Is there Is there a role to play? Once we get more political certainty after Monday, do you relook at allocations around the UK, or is the growth story just not conducive to wanting to have exposure?
1: So I think, you know, the market's not the economy for any of the markets that we're discussing, as you know. And so certainly you might see the UK market trade in a way that might feel counterintuitive to what the economy is also signifying. But I think given the degree of uncertainty that we continue to face, we would take a very, I think, selective approach to investing within the UK market.
0: Okay, very interesting. Madison, thank you as ever for your time, for your insights. Madison Fuller, Global Investment Strategist at JP Morgan Private Bank. Let's check in on the Core 6 right now, and ASML is going to be the standout as we bring up the chart for you. There you go, the pop of 5.5%. You had seen gains of 7%, which had been, I believe, the strongest gain off an earnings picture for ASML since January of 2024. The gain's now 5.4%, so still decent for ASML. On the downside, you're seeing pressure on Rheinmetall, speaking of the defense space, down 3% right now. Rheinmetall taking a knock then. Nestle also a bit weaker by 1.2%. Schneider Electric just down by 0.3%. LVMH in the luxury space, that is the other upside story coming through on the back of decent numbers, very strong numbers for Richemont. So LVMH is up 10 points, up 2%. Let's get more in terms of some of the individual stocks on the move this Wednesday, and bring in Chloe Melle. Chloe.
2: Good morning, Tom. Indeed, you were just talking about luxury, and we are seeing green across the screen for that sector this morning after Richemont came out with very strong sales numbers that were driven in particular by strong demand in the US for Cartier jewelry. And so this is the first big luxury company to report this season. And as we can see, this is injecting some optimism into that sector and driving up the rest of that industry this morning, with LVMH, Hermès and Kering also in the green. We are seeing a very similar story for ASML, which is also driving up the rest of that sector, with the exception of STMicro. So ASML came out with an upgrade on sales guidance and essentially the fact that this AI boom is really boosting demand for chip making equipment. And so we are seeing that that read across in ASM and B Semiconductor this morning. Moving on to the banking sector, and specifically in Sweden, well, we have two different stories there. We have SEB beating in net interest income and therefore seeing that boost in the shares, and Handelsbanken missing net interest income estimates and therefore seeing that bit of a drop in the shares. It seems that those two companies, those two banks, have reacted very differently to this change in the interest rate environment in Sweden and have different levels of resilience to that. Moving on to the house building sector over here in the UK, and Barratt Redrow is up quite strongly this morning, more than 4%, after announcing a buyback and saying as well that profit will come in line with expectations. This was seen as quite reassuring given the very worrying updates that we've heard from different house builders over the last few weeks. It's worth noting that those rising building costs and that lower demand are still challenges for that sector. And finally, let's end on Evotec, which is the pharmaceutical company that yesterday saw a huge drop in the shares after cutting its full-year sales guidance. And today it got downgraded by TD Cowen analysts. And so we're seeing further weakness in those shares this morning, down more than 6% for the pharmaceutical company.
0: Chloe Melle, thank you very much indeed with some of the stocks on the move this Wednesday. Coming up, more on ASML as the firm boosts its full-year outlook, riding the global AI investment wave. We have the details and a view on what could be next for this company. That's coming up. This is Bloomberg.
3: What's going on, everyone? 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
1: Welcome back to the Opening Trade. We are 18, almost 19 minutes into today's session. Across the European benchmark, you are seeing now modest losses of a tenth of a percent. Here in the UK, the FTSE 100 is down 60 points, as you can see. The CAC 40 is over in France, currently down 0.2%. The DAX also weaker by almost a full 1 percentage point. This is despite the fact that we have strength coming through for earnings from ASML and in the luxury space as well. And luxury as a sector is one of the best performers, is the top performer right now, up 2%. Tech is also gaining 1.6%. Shares of ASML higher. That is the positive story in the tech space, and higher by 6%. Look at that. After the firm lifted its annual sales forecast for the second time this year and laid out plans to increase production as the surge in AI spending drives demand for the Dutch company's chip-making machines. Let's bring in Bloomberg's Amsterdam Bureau Chief, Dasha Afanasieva, now for the details. Dasha, talk us through the earnings then. Where is that demand coming from for ASML?
2: So for the quarter, ASML beat on both sales and net income. But what we really care about is the forward-looking indicators. And for the full year, you got quite a significant increase in the outlook, as you said, for the second time. Of course, that's driven by AI capex spending. ASML's customers are scrambling to get more capacity. And then therefore, at least for Logic and DRAM, their own customers are putting in longer-term agreements. So that's why ASML is given this much more detailed update with greater visibility for 27 and 28.
1: That's really interesting. Those long-term agreements are starting to benefit ASML, so we get a bit more clarity. What have executives been saying about how the company can ensure that it delivers on this high demand then?
2: Well, that's right. Sort of the demand has been less of a concern recently, and it's been the question of whether ASML can actually meet that with supply. And I think ASML sought to reassure markets on that today. It's increasing capacity by 30% next year for EUV and investigating whether to do so in 2028 for EUV. And of course, EUV, which is the second most advanced machine that ASML has, drives demand in DUV because each chip is made with both. So they're looking to increase capacity for that by 30% in both years too.
1: What are the order plans then for, as you talk about EUVs, what do we know about their order plans for their EUVs, whether it's the low or the high NA? Do we have more details on that?
2: Yeah, we do. So for the EUV, what's underpinning those capacity expansions is that they're already close to receiving all of the EUV orders they need for 2027. And they're increasing they're also getting a large number of orders for 2028 as well. On the High NA, there's a major milestone for ASML in that Intel, one of its biggest clients, has said that it's actually properly using the most advanced High-NA machines, which means that the new Intel chips will actually be using this machine, which is important because there's been question marks over the adoption of this most expensive machine, with TSMC, for example, saying it's just it costs too much for now.
1: Yeah. No, that's interesting. What we've been hearing from Intel, because they took, I believe, the first high NA EUV, but were kind of using it to test, and now they're actually using it for production. So that's an important marker, isn't it? As you say, for ASML. Dasha, thank you very much indeed for that update on of course, a company that is currently Europe's most valuable, with a stock up close to 6%. Dasha Afanasieva with the details there. Let's turn to the luxury space, because Swiss luxury retailer Richemont, their shares are jumping as well and lifting the broader luxury sector after its first quarter sales expand nearly twice as strongly as expected, supported by robust demand among wealthy Americans. Richemont's jewelry division, which accounts for three quarters of its business, posted growth of 24% in a sign of resilience against a broader luxury sector slowdown. Is that still what we're seeing? Let's bring in Bloomberg opinion columnist Andrea Felsted. Andrea, what is driving this US demand? The US story is really strong.
3: It is, and it tends to be correlated with wealth creation and stock market. And as we know, the stock market has been on a tear. You know, when Americans see their stock portfolio go up, they treat themselves to luxury goods, and that's what's happening.
1: Okay, so it's partly linked to the stock story.
3: Absolutely.
1: The equity story.
3: Absolutely.
1: Okay,
3: yes.
1: That's really interesting. We wrote there in the intro then that this is on the backdrop of a slower picture when it comes to the luxury story. Is that the right way to frame it at this point?
3: Well, this is undoubtedly good news. You know, US spending is still going strong. There were worries it would slow. China does seem to be recovering, albeit slowly. China is going there. So you've got those two engines of growth are going in the right direction. But we shouldn't get too excited. There is limited read across. Jewellery has been a very strong sector. As the price of handbags has gone up, jewellery's looked better value for money. So many customers have switched to jewellery. Richemont has some fantastic brands, namely Cartier. And although it's jewellery that's driving it, Cartier watches is counted in jewellery. Mm. So the strong growth in Cartier watches, the Panthère has been a real standout, the Bangle watches, the switch from those big chunky steel sports watches to smaller gold watches. You know, Richemont is at the forefront of that.
1: So the point you're making is that the gains we're seeing in the luxury space today, the read across from Richemont maybe isn't justified. This is to some extent an idiosyncratic Richemont story. At least Richemont has a particular story to tell.
3: Absolutely. I mean, it's no doubt good news. This shows luxury isn't falling off a cliff, but it's perhaps no one else will perhaps be as good as Richemont.
1: Okay. What else? What other trends are you going to be watching for in the earnings story when these companies report? Is it China? Is it that K-shaped economy in the US? Is it production costs? Is it input costs? Is it metal costs? What else is going to be?
3: I think one of the other things to watch is we've had this great luxury reset. Lots of designers. So we're going to get all their collections sort of came in sort of, you know, probably from the start of this year, the new designers' collections will be coming in. We need to see if they're working. So this is going to be the first sign of whether that great reset is encouraging customers to buy.
1: How is things like AI changing luxury in terms of how consumers access these products, the marketing for some of these, how designers are thinking about using AI tools? Is that something you hear about? Are these companies starting to think about that?
3: Yes, I mean, AI is starting to change the way we perhaps search for goods. You know, the search is different, so you maybe get different kind of search results. I don't think, you know, we're going to buy luxury through a bot. You know, we might buy something, you know, functional. But I think luxury, you still want that personal touch, and you want that, you know, you want that feeling when you buy luxury.
1: Before you drop thousands of dollars.
3: Exactly, yeah.
1: Okay, Bloomberg opinion columnist Andrea Felsted, thank you very much indeed on those Richemont earnings and the read across for the broader luxury sector. Coming up, we're going to move from luxury to what is happening in tech. IBM, very different story when it comes to AI. The wipeout in IBM's shares yesterday after disappointing earnings was quite remarkable. Reigniting concerns about software disruption, of course. IBM has lent into software in recent years. We're going to discuss those concerns for the sector with Andrea Auerbach from Cambridge Associates. That view and that context is coming up next. This is Bloomberg.

0: This is the Open Trade. We're 30 minutes into the Wednesday session. This is the picture. Europe not really benefiting so far across the benchmarks from the gains that we're seeing in terms of the likes of ASML, the luxury space from Richemont as well, with some really solid numbers coming through for both companies. Across the benchmark then, you're down 0.3% after modest gains of 0.2% yesterday. DAX now down more than 1% over in Germany. You're also seeing losses here in the UK. The FTSE 100 back below 10,500, dropping 82 points, down 0.8%. Let's talk about tech away from ASML. ASML showing the strength, the picture around demand. IBM yesterday, wow, what a shocker. The stock suffering its biggest single day drop since at least 1968. Even Neil Campling wasn't around in 1968. After its prelim, second quarter revenue fell short of Wall Street's expectations. The CEO, Arvind, I'll give some context to that, Arvind Krishna, said IBM was caught off guard as customers shifted spending towards servers, storage, and memory. Let's bring in senior strategist, not that senior, Neil Campling. Neil, explain for us what is going on and going wrong for IBM then.
1: A bit of context is that where the stock is now trading is only back to where it was in May of this year, before we heard about the US government investing in the company, in the space, in the area it's involved in. Now, I think the big concern from left field in yesterday's update was the fact that they were effectively saying that it's not just like sort of capital being deployed across everything. It's that to invest in the AI infrastructure side, clients were putting other projects and other investments on hold. So the concern is then, is this an IBM thing? Or is this an industry situation? And that, for the time being, is an unknown. We're going to hear from other mega cap tech stocks like Microsoft later this month, who will give their first sort of full guidance for their following fiscal year to see, again, whether there is software issues or whether it's just an AI investment is coming at the expense of other spending. So I think it's the unexpected nature. And also, if you look at the actual letter that was written by the CEO yesterday, there were concerns because we've been talking about sort of software being, you know, being disrupted.
0: Yeah.
1: Does it then impact big IT service companies in terms of future bookings guidance from companies like Accenture, for example? Is this more signs of AI victims, as in companies that are losing out to the capital being deployed in a very sort of, you know, unique set of properties?
0: Yeah,
1: so it leaves more questions in some respects.
0: It was quite the mea culpa, wasn't it, from the CEO in terms of how the team had missed the ball. It is a reminder of the wrinkles and maybe distortions that are coming about as a result of this, of the money piling into different parts of the AI space, and then what is then left exposed. IBM have lent into software. How much has that been a challenge for them? Does it bring this? So a number of software names were underwater yesterday, or at least under pressure and selling off yesterday. Does it bring that SaaS apocalypse fear back to the forefront?
1: It will bring that fear back. Although, for some context, if you look at the start of this quarter, the start of this month, there's been a massive shift actually into software. Hugely outperformed. There's a couple of baskets. Software had outperformed chips by more than 20% in the first sort of 10 sessions that we'd had this month. So there's a little bit of a reset there. And you know, if you looked at what happened at the start of the US session yesterday, the software ETS were down significantly, chips were significantly higher, and that did actually trail off in terms of that disconnect during the session. So it will certainly bring that back to the fear for sure in terms of the SaaSpocalypse, and whether, you know, the whole idea that companies like Anthropic, in terms of the key frontier technologies, are able to do what software hasn't been able to do or taken many years or decades even to perform certain functions, Anthropic has maybe managed to do in mere hours. So those kind of questions will definitely remain.
0: Now, Neil, in the break, you mentioned to me that you're watching credit, and particularly credit linked to hyperscalers, and a Goldman Sachs index at that. What are you watching on that front?
1: Yeah, so we're doing some analysis at the moment. There are this particular basket that Goldman's have created is looking at these perceived very high quality AI tech stocks. But in terms of the spreads themselves, they're really kind of giving a sign that the cost of this debt is really blowing out. And it's something that I think you've mentioned on this program a number of times in the past, in Oracle in particular, which doesn't have the balance sheet or the free cash flow that some of the other big tech stocks do have. But now this basket is kind of suggesting that there's some potential stress underneath the hood, perhaps, that's moving in other parts of the market. So we're going to do some more work on this, but it's something that, you know, as a, I'm a markets focused, equity focused, so on, but I'm also well aware that in terms of the bond markets are kind of really like the big brother to equities in terms of they'll determine the long-term outcomes for these kind of situations. So we need to keep an eye on this for
0: sure. Neil, thank you very much indeed. Neil Campling, of course, with a view there on what is happening across IBM and the credit story as well when it comes to these big names and some of the hyperscalers and the spend around AI. Let's get more analysis now and bring in Andrea Auerbach, who is Global Head of Private Investments and Partner at Cambridge Associates. Andrea, thanks for coming to the studio from SF, from San Francisco. Yeah. What is your take in what's happening with software and the SaaS apocalypse? Do you have much exposure to these names? Where do things stand?
2: Well, when you think about it from a private markets perspective, so in the private markets, we're investing in companies that haven't yet gone public, right, or may not have issued debt in a public context. And so within the private markets context, about 37% of all capital is deployed into enterprise software. And Tom, I'm not talking about venture capital, which is below the private equity side. It's within the control investing in the private markets. So enterprise software and investor exposure to enterprise software is very real. And the SaaS apocalypse definitely reverberated around the private markets today.
0: But was the baby thrown out with the bathwater to some extent?
2: I would argue yes. If you look at the average, the median enterprise software multiple is now around 3.7 times revenue. I do not believe that every enterprise private enterprise software company is worth 3.7 times revenue, nor do I believe that every AI company is worth, I think the median is 25 times revenue, right? So
0: that gap is going to, those two things come together. The multiples for some of those AI companies come down.
2: Yeah.
0: When we get an Anthropic listing or an OpenAI listing, how does that change the dynamic for your space?
2: Well, what's really interesting about that is if you dial it back, I think 50% of all IPOs are venture backed or private equity backed. So a lot of the exits that we're all experiencing right now, we're expecting, are actually coming up and out of the private markets. And as you know, the average age of a company going public today is what, 12 years? So we have a chance to watch these winners really begin to emerge and gain quite a bit of momentum before they hit those public markets. I think the impact of what we're watching with SpaceX, for example, right now, is it's really lifting all boats in the venture space. So pre-money venture valuations across all stages are up significantly. Even the seed rounds are up 20% in value over last year's pre-money valuations alone, and even more significantly in the later stages, which is really the kinds of companies we're talking about right now.
0: As the IPO pipeline opens up, does that sideline the secondary story? Because that had been quite a driver of returning liquidity to investors and to employees, particularly last year.
2: Yeah. The reality is there are thousands and thousands of venture-backed companies, and some are doing very well, as we talked about. Not every company should be valued at the median amount. And there's always a certain number that are going to go public. But if the average number of IPOs is about 100, maybe 150 in a good year, and there are thousands of venture-backed, there's still going to be a healthy market for secondary. Mm. But I do think that the post-IPO market performance of these venture-backed companies is going to lift and increase market valuations across the board and probably benefit the secondary trade market as well.
0: We've been talking again this morning about the fact that, and maybe this comes up on earnings calls and when we interview and speak to the CEOs of publicly listed companies, about whether they give more transparency, more detail about the token spend and the ROI. And there's a timeline. There seems that investors have been relatively patient on this story, but whether that timeline starts to compress, how close we are to the point where investors say, do you know what, we need more evidence so that token spend that's increasing and the ROI maybe isn't matching that. How are you thinking about that story? When for you does that become, do we get to a crunch point on needing to demonstrate real ROI?
2: Well, Tom, what I would say from a private markets perspective, the investors, Cambridge Associates, we're talking with the managers that own these private companies all the time. And so we're exactly monitoring that, right? Mm. The farther we get away from the blast radius of February SaaS apocalypse, the more we get into, all right, how much are you spending? What's really happening with your incorporation and integration of AI into your tech stack, into your product development? Are we watching customer retention wane or increase? Are we watching your cost and your profitability margins increase or stay the same? And so we are starting to see a little bit of noise around, okay, we've had enough fun in this sandbox of experimenting with AI. Now it's time to put it to work. And in the private market, we are absolutely talking with the owners of these companies and in many cases the management of the companies to get a real feel for, is the rubber starting to meet the road today?
0: Are you seeing evidence of that?
2: It's interesting. When we back up and look at the Bessemer M Cloud Index for enterprise software, you can see that median revenue growth has been increasing slightly over the last couple of quarters. So I'm viewing it as, okay, retention is holding. Are your margins, are your profit margins increasing, staying the same? Talk to us about how many initiatives you have on the go at your company. It's going to take quarters. It's going to take time, right, for all of that. When we back up and look at the Bessemer M Cloud Index for enterprise software, you can see that median revenue growth has been increasing slightly over the last couple of quarters. So I'm viewing it as, okay, retention is holding. Are your margins, are your profit margins increasing, staying the same? Talk to us about how many initiatives you have on the go at your company. It's going to take quarters. It's going to take time, right, for all of that, all the evidence to show up in the financials. And then I think the markets will adjust and start to move forward with that information.
0: What brings you to London? What are you seeing? Are you seeing opportunities in the UK? Are you seeing opportunities in Europe?
2: Absolutely. What we've noticed in Cambridge, we're a global firm. We have investors that we're working with on a global scale. And more capital is interested in coming to Europe. And so we're watching a little shift in the weights in the private market towards adding more European exposure.
0: Is that because Europe is cheap or because Europe has innovation?
2: I would say Europe is never cheap.
0: Really? Okay.
2: Actually, the performance of the European private markets usually is right on par with the performance of the U.S. market, which is broader and deeper. But I think what investors are seeing here is more opportunity to get in maybe on ground floor development of the private market, investing in certain industries that are taking on more private capital. Keep in mind, there's something like, I think, 45,000 private companies in the UK alone. And so there's a lot of opportunity here from a private markets investor perspective.
0: Okay.
2: And that's just the UK.
0: Yes. Like,
2: the rest of Europe, just add to that.
0: We've seen a lot of US capital coming and taking public companies here private as well.
2: Yes.
0: In the UK. And part of that seems to be a valuation story, that there seems to be a mismatch in terms of how public markets value companies versus private markets, at least in the UK.
2: I mean, typically, if you're going to do a public to private, you're probably paying a premium to the current share price. But I also think part of the calculus that's happening in the private markets is these managers are taking control of these companies and maybe bringing their legions of value creation talent, operating talent. We have an AI lab that we're going to bring to this company as well. And so really working with that company privately before potentially re-debuting it publicly or selling it on. So there's a lot of work behind the scenes to understand why are we going to take this company private. And from a private markets perspective, that often does play out very profitably from an investor perspective.
0: Okay, really interesting. Andrea, thanks so much for coming into the studio. Come back next time you're in London. Really appreciate your insights. Andrea Auerbach, who is Global Head of Private Investments and Partner at Cambridge Associates. Coming up, talking the UK, UK Chancellor Rachel Reeves delivers a cautious economic outlook in what is likely to be her final Mansion House speech. That is all but certain. This is Bloomberg.
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1: Welcome back. We are 46 minutes into the open here in the UK this Wednesday, and you're looking at negativity across the benchmark, down 0.2%. It seems that the oil price story, the tensions in the Middle East, Brent above $85 a barrel, oil up for three straight days, is a bigger risk factor for the equity markets of Europe, as we've seen, of course. And this is the headwind, it seems, looking past the strength that's coming through on the earnings front from the banks in the US, from the likes of ASML and Richemont. It is the geopolitics, it's high oil prices that continues to drag and be a concern for European equities. The UK as well, FTSE 100 is currently down 0.6%. Talking of the UK, the Chancellor, Rachel Reeves, delivered what is likely to be her last Mansion House address yesterday, where she cautioned about the UK's economic protection.
2: The resumption of hostilities in the Middle East in the last few days has shown that our economic resilience will continue to be tested. And the market response to those changes shows that there is still work to do to ensure that our economy and our country is protected against a volatile global economic landscape.
1: Bank of England Governor Andrew Bailey also spoke at the dinner, where he called on the incoming government to prioritise economic growth and maintain fiscal discipline. Let's get more with Matt Bunny, UK economist at Bloomberg Economics. Matt, what did you make of what we heard from Andrew Bailey, clearly signalling and giving a message to the incoming new government of likely, of course, Andy Burnham?
3: So the purpose of Burnham's speech was really centred around regulation and how that can boost growth. Mm. There was a nod towards the need to drive up potential growth, as you mentioned, perhaps a nod to the incoming Burnham government. I mean, I wouldn't say there was anything materially new in there for investors or on the direction of monetary policy. What is going to be more important for monetary policy, of course, is the developments we've seen recently in the US and Iran. Yeah. And the increase in energy prices. Indeed, we've seen markets up their bets for rate hikes from the Bank of England to a bit over 1.5 by the end of this year. That said, it's worth noting at this stage, it doesn't look like the inflation issue is evolving into a more persistent problem. Of course, that remains a risk, but at this stage, inflation expectations remain in check. We're expecting the labour market to soften over the back half of the year. So that is why, at this point, we still expect rates to remain on hold over the remainder of the year, unlike markets.
1: Okay, that's interesting. So it's a softening of the labour market, presumably weaker wages then, and that maybe is going to be a bigger factor than the inflation story. But as you say, the caveats around what's happening, of course, in the Middle East. PIMCO's Andrew Ball's telling us he doesn't think the BOE hikes this year, which is interesting. What are we hearing? What more do we know about who is going to be in Burnham's team, particularly when it comes to the Chancellor?
3: It's the question everyone wants to know the answer to. The pick for Chancellor will be an important signal of the direction that fiscal policy is heading in. A name that's been floated is Ed Miliband. If Ed Miliband is the pick, that would signal a more material shift to the left for fiscal policy. Other names that are being floated are the likes of Wes Streeting, which would be more consistent with the continuation of the kind of Starmer-Reeves economic model. But looking more broadly, we're still trying to kind of get a sense of what exactly Burnham's policy platform will look like. He oversaw a period of remarkable economic growth in Manchester as mayor. He has spoken about the importance of devolution, moving power outside of Westminster to the regions, about putting more, getting more public control of essential services, as well as increasing house building. Whether or not he can deliver on these promises obviously remains to be seen.
1: Have we heard anything from Burnham and the people around him that suggests that they're going to do anything in the short term? Those sound like long-term changes and significant changes, but are they looking to do anything in the near to medium term that can significantly shift the growth dynamics of this economy?
3: This is a really good question, because the longer term issues that you point to don't often have short term political payoff. And Burnham is obviously going to be acutely aware of a general election coming up in 2029. So we think it's quite possible he will look to implement some kind of cost of living relief in the next budget, effectively to bring down inflation, to help win over consumers. The question will be how they fund that. He's ruled out any of the big tax levers that the government has, because he said he's going to stick to Labor's manifesto commitment. So one potential avenue they could pursue is raising capital gains tax.
1: Okay, Matt, thank you very much indeed. Matthew Bunny from Bloomberg Economics. And what we're hearing at Mansion House and the potential policy coming through from the incoming, likely incoming Burnham government, of course. Let's look ahead at what else we are watching throughout the day today. US earnings, of course. Morgan Stanley up front on the banking space after the significant gains that come through for the US banking story and the banking earnings strength yesterday. So we'll see if Morgan Stanley can build on that. United Airlines in the airline space as well, coming through with numbers at 10 a.m. UK time. The OECD economic survey of the UK will come out at 1:30 p.m. after softer than expected consumer price in the US, CPI index in the US. We're going to get producer prices. That's for the month of June. So that will build on that picture. That's 1:30 p.m. UK time. At 3 p.m. Fed Chair Kevin Warsh is back giving testimony, his semi-annual monetary policy report to Congress, this time in front of the Senate Banking Committee. So we'll be across that for you. Of course, he says he remains committed to the 2% target of the Fed. And at 7 p.m., we're going to get the Fed releasing its beige book as well. So the Fed taking up some of our attention today as well as yesterday. Speaking of banks, Wall Street's biggest lenders shattered equities trading records in the second quarter. JP Morgan Chase executive CEO Jamie Dimon, of course, credited a surge in market activity for his bank's record profit while cautioning it may not last.
4: I just think we're in a very healthy, active, exuberant market with very high prices and very high volumes, and we benefit from that. We just don't know how long it will continue. Could it get a lot better than this? It can get better, but, you know, how much better, I don't know.
1: For more, let's bring in Bloomberg's Tom Metcalf, who leads our European finance coverage. Tom, I mean, record after record seems to have been broken, particularly when it comes to equity trading yesterday from the big US banks. What stood out to you? How have they managed to achieve this? And how does this set us up in terms of the broader banking space?
5: Yeah, so the numbers we're seeing were enormous, like really across the board on the capital markets side. But particularly, you know, first of all, JP Morgan came out and, you know, breached $6 billion on a quarter, first time that's happened. And then Goldman came through with seven. So it was
1: like Goldman's like, hold my beer.
5: Yeah, exactly. It was quite the day. I mean, look, there's a few things there. One is, and I think Diamond spoke to this, like maybe this is as good as it gets in terms of, you know, a lot of things coming together. And there was an interesting column actually from my colleague Paul Davies saying, you know, part of the reason these numbers are so large is what we're seeing in the markets, right? There's this huge AI trade, there's lots of speculation, perhaps there's lots of leverage behind some of these, you know, shares trading on the retail side, for example, or something like that. So it's really interesting. I mean, it's, you know, one of those quarters, as I say, you really can't imagine how it went much better for whether it's the deal makers or the traders. But those comments from Diamond are interesting in that there is sort of still that note of caution. And, you know, frankly, I think, you know, it's hard to see how they can keep this run going. But I've been saying that for a few quarters now. And every time, you know, whatever's happening in the wider economy or the wider geopolitical sort of space, the US banks just keep on delivering.
1: They keep on delivering. What about costs? Is that a cost looking comfortable? Is it anything on cost that causes concern?
5: Yeah, no, definitely. And actually, initially, JP Morgan, at least in the pre-trade, its shares dipped despite these kind of blockbuster numbers, precisely because of that question around, oh, are the sort of costs going to be higher than expected? The bank was kind of guiding they're going to be, you know, a couple of billion higher. So certainly that's something investors are looking at. And you can also see that come through in the Citi sort of share reaction, where, again, they blew past estimates. But actually, it was the CEO's comments around, you know, we might be investing more in the coming months. It sort of spooked investors in terms of, you know, that, you know, how big are those costs going to be? And I guess it shows how fragile, you know, it's very much sentiment driven, I suppose, because everything is, as people have been saying for what, months, if not years now, everything seems to be priced for perfection.
1: Do we assume, given the strength that came through for Goldman Sachs from their trading team, that Morgan Stanley will have had a similar quarter? What are you watching for when they come through with their earnings later?
5: Well, I think it's one of those where, you know, the bar was already pretty high.
1: Yeah.
5: And now after yesterday's results, you know, Morgan Stanley similarly have to kind of deliver. I mean, that's the thing. What I was interested after JP Morgan came through was like, OK, have they maybe taken a bit of share from other banks? Doesn't seem to be. It just seems to be the pie is getting bigger. So I would expect Morgan Stanley to sort of also deliver. But the question is whether they can quite do what a Goldman did, which I think was something like 135% jump.
1: Okay, just 135%.
5: Just 135.
1: There's the bar. There's the bar for you, Morgan Stanley. Tom, thank you very much indeed. With a roundup, of course, of what we saw from the US Bank's earnings story yesterday and a preview of Morgan Stanley later today, of course, which we'll be covering for you. Tom Metcalf from and leading our finance team here in EMEA. Let's switch focus right now briefly. Just three teams remaining in the World Cup. England taking on Argentina tonight. Starts at 8 p.m. London time. I won't pretend I don't have a bias. Come on, Jude. Come on, Kane. That is coming up, 8 p.m. That is the big one. Spain through to the final after a 2-0 victory over France. That is it, 30 trade. The Pulse is up next. This is Bloomberg.

The U.S. carries out more military strikes against Iran, but President Trump backs away from his plan to impose a cargo fee in the Strait of Hormuz. Traders cut bets on rate hikes as U.S. inflation eases, but Fed Chair Kevin Warsh says inflation is not mission accomplished. Plus, ASML tops expectations as Europe's most valuable company rides the wave of booming AI demand. So there's a lot going on in the markets. Of course, a lot going on in chips. Overall, technology stocks seem to be leading equity markets higher. This is after ASML earnings offered some fresh evidence that a lot of traders were looking for, that there is strong demand for chips that are powering this global artificial intelligence build-out. I'm also looking at oil prices. You can see Brent 86.21 rising for a third straight day after the U.S. military carried out these new waves of strikes. Investors saying that crude prices could actually remain well above their highs of $100 a barrel earlier in the in the conflict. Traders now looking at whether earnings can justify higher valuations. In Europe, if you look at the CAC 40 and the DAX, the CAC is down some 0.8%. This has nothing to do with the World Cup, although maybe there is a little bit of less consumer spending that will come through after France got eliminated last night. The DAX down some 0.4%. Now, Stripe and Advent have also offered to buy PayPal at a valuation topping $53 billion, according to Reuters. And so pre-market PayPal gaining some 13.9%. So for the conversations that matter and the insights you need, let's get started.

0: newsmakers, and market movers. This is The Pulse with Francine Lacqua.
1: Well, good morning, everyone, and welcome to The Pulse. I'm Francine Lacqua here in London. Now, expectations of a Fed rate hike are lower, but the U.S. carries out more military strikes against Iran. So we discuss the inflation outlook in just a moment with Mohit Kumar from Jefferies. But first, ASML has lifted its annual sales forecast for the second time this year. That comes as a surge in AI spending drives demand for the Dutch company's chip-making machines. Now, ASML remains a key part of the semiconductor supply chain. Let's get more from Shona Ghosh, our EMEA tech editor. Shona, thank you so much for being here. I mean, this is another blowout for, you know, the most valuable company in Europe. So what's really driving this demand? AI.
2: Morning. Yes, it's very much artificial intelligence. So ASML, as you pointed out earlier, is a key part of the semiconductor supply chain, which means that it basically builds the machines that make the chips. It doesn't make chips itself. So its biggest customers are chip makers. Now, if you look across the board,

0: At SK Hynix, Samsung, Intel, all of them have announced that they're building new fabrication plants, i.e. the factories where they make and manufacture chips. So for those, they need ASML's machines. So the more fabs that are being built, the more you'll see demand for ASML's equipment. Why this morning's news is very positive from an investor point of view is not just about sales. We know that everyone wants ASML's machines. They are very, very complicated to make. They are made in a modular fashion. So actually a really important part of the results this morning was ASML saying we are going to be able to make more machines over the next couple of years. So it's about meeting demand, not simply seeing rising demand.
1: How significant is it that Intel is using some of their most advanced chips?
0: Yes.
1: Or chip-making machines.
0: Exactly. So the top of the line, very cutting edge machines that ASML is producing, cost $400 million a piece. So that is very, very expensive for context. It's a lot of money. And Intel announced this morning that they're actually using one of these machines in production. That's positive news because, as I say, the chip makers are ASML's biggest customers. Intel isn't actually the biggest, but it's significant. It's a significant player, clearly. So announcing that these machines are not just about use in research, but about the actual day-to-day production of chips is a very positive sign that there'll be future demand for these very expensive machines. By contrast, ASML's biggest customer hasn't said that. It said these machines are too expensive for us to use right now. So it would be even better news if TSMC sort of said something similar, but it's pretty positive news that Intel is saying this.
1: So interesting. Shona, thank you so much for joining us. Shona Ghosh there, REMEA tech editor. Now, as the AI trade gathers fresh momentum this morning, my next guest says AI is following the classic position unwind cycle. I'm joined by Mohit Kumar, chief European economist and strategist at Jefferies. Mohit, as always, thank you so much for joining us. There's many questions on AI. If we start with valuation, I mean, they seem to be more and more supported because we're seeing use cases. Is that fair, or do you still have many question marks about the valuations?
2: The valuation part I'm comfortable with because earnings are still strong, CapEx is still ongoing. I think the part where we start getting a bit uncomfortable is expectations, because expectations are very high. And that's why for us, one of the most important things to watch purely from a market perspective is looking at positioning. AI trade is a very crowded trade. And that's why I mentioned it's a classic position unwind, because positioning was very heavy in June. And what we have seen in the last few weeks is an unwind of those positioning. So medium term, still positive on AI, still positive on the picks and shovels trade. Mm-hmm. But we have to bear in mind that expectations are really high.
1: And so what does that mean in terms of your positioning? What are you buying or selling right now?
2: So we took a step back from tech. Yeah. Early June, we took a step back thinking positioning is too heavy. Now, if I look at the positioning, it's much cleaner today. So I think we're getting to the levels where we are ready to go back into the picks and shovels trade. Because medium term, we are still positive.
1: Mohit, I mean, overall, what's driving, equities right now? So I know there's a lot of questions about geopolitics. I mean, oil actually didn't really behave like the majority of investors thought it would, or certainly of analysts. Maybe investors knew something that the others didn't. And then you have, of course, Kevin Warsh, and we're still trying to figure out what happens next with the Fed.
2: Well, like you said, these are the two things driving. So, oil, I would say more it's central banks, whether it be the Fed or BOE or ECB, and AI. But to me, it's central banks and AI which is driving. And when I read Warsh, everyone tries to say, is he hawkish, is he dovish? I actually have a slightly different take. I think Warsh is positioning himself into the credibility camp. He wants to say that he's credible. Inflation is not something that the Fed wants to tolerate. But the key word is sustained inflation. And in our view, when we look at medium-term inflation forecast, inflation is still likely to move lower. Of course, it depends on how long oil prices stay at these levels. Do they go higher? So a lot of uncertainty. No. Fully agree. But you look at inflation breakevens, which is a medium-term expectation of inflation, they're very well contained. So as long as medium-term inflation is contained, I don't think the Fed needs to hike rates.
1: Yeah, I mean, for me, Chair Warsh, and you're really right on the credibility part, but he also had a great reputation, right? He's been Fed governor before during the financial crisis. And for me, what was interesting is when they were talking about the fact that, he didn't need to raise rates, and that was appealing to President Trump, he was looking at it from an AI perspective. When do we have to actually start looking at AI impacting our economies instead of the valuation question?
2: So when we think about AI, actually, paradoxically, initially AI is inflationary. The first few months, first few quarters.
1: Because of the spending.
2: Because of the spending, also commodity prices. Electricity prices, or you look at copper or commodities, yeah. They will go up. Medium term, it should be deflationary. So it leads to improved productivity, but lower inflation. But medium term, we are talking of 2 to 3 years. So the question for Chair Walsh or any other central banker is, do we look through that initial impulse of higher inflation and focus on the medium term, or we focus on the near term? I think oil adds a lot of complication to that picture. So end of the day, it's about credibility. The Fed has to respond to whatever data it is. I think Chair Walsh is genuinely one of the best candidates. I don't think he is going to be politically driven, but he has to respond to data. And if medium-term inflation is anchored, they don't need to hike rates.
1: Okay, Mo, don't go anywhere because we're going to talk about the Middle East in a second. Mohit Kumar, Chief European Economist and Strategist at Jefferies. Now, the U.S. has carried out another round of strikes against Iran after reimposing its naval blockade. Well, President Trump has backed down from his plan to charge a fee on cargo shipments through the Strait of Hormuz, but continues to threaten more military action. Let's bring in Paul Wallace, Managing Editor for the Middle East and Africa. Paul, how significant was the president's climb down on the idea of a Hormuz toll? And what does it reveal about U.S. strategy?
3: Hi, Francine. It was significant, I think, not because people in the world of shipping or here in the Persian Gulf, where I am in Dubai, literally thought that the U.S. was going to charge 20% on all cargo or all ships passing through Hormuz, because this was something that was announced out of the blue by Trump. It's a huge fee. It would have meant roughly $35 million for the biggest oil tankers. I mean, these were fees that were way above what even Iran itself was saying it wanted to charge for ships going through Hormuz. But the fact that Trump reversed or did a U-turn so quickly within 24 hours, I think it underscores just how frustrated he is with Iran right now over Hormuz, and how he's struggling to come up with a strategy to get the waterway open and then to eventually end this conflict once and for all. So it shows once again how the U.S. president is sort of vacillating between different tactics and different moves because of the fact that he's stuck in a bind over Hormuz and, by extension, the war itself.
1: Paul, what impact are the strikes actually having? Is there any suggestion that it could have more of an impact than before?
3: This is hard to tell. I mean, in markets, we've obviously seen oil shoot back up to about $85 a barrel. You know, it's up 13% this week, still way below its highs from late April, but, you know, still up significantly over the past week. In terms of the damage it's doing to Iran, that's difficult to tell. The U.S. says it's striking a lot of things like radar sites and missile and drone sites, but Iran is not backing down, and it itself is, if anything, escalating its counterstrikes on the likes of Bahrain and Kuwait. Kuwait saw heavy attacks from Iran in the early hours of this morning. So at the moment, both sides are being very stubborn. They're not bending. Mm-hmm. However, we have been here many times before in this war that's, you know, now more than 4 months old, almost 5 months old. And it is at times like this when the U.S. and Iran have actually got back to the negotiation table and worked out some kind of temporary easing of tensions. And it's something we could possibly see again in the coming week or so. Trump, it's just worth noting, he says he's going to escalate U.S. strikes on Iran until the Islamic Republic comes back to the negotiating table.
1: Paul, thanks so much. Paul Wallace, our Middle East and Africa Managing Editor. So let's get back to Mohit Kumar from Jefferies. Mohit, I mean, the big problem I see is that it changes all the time because it's unclear actually what the real U.S. strategy is here. So how much does it complicate things for investors?
2: Well, I think no one really knows what the U.S. strategy is. And I think what Paul was mentioning, and I fully agree, there is midterms coming. Trump cannot afford oil prices significantly higher because Senate, he could lose the Senate. So he is worried about oil prices. He wants to get out. But the question is, who controls the Strait? Iran wants to have control over the Strait. And for U.S., it's totally unacceptable. So I think what could happen, and this is one of the theories I have, we could get some form of fudge in the near term. So we get a deal, make sure oil prices are $80 or below $80. But I do believe that Middle East is fundamentally unstable today compared to pre-war. So post-midterms, when Trump doesn't have these concerns, it is possible that we could escalate even further. So I fundamentally think we are in an unstable situation.
1: And of course, if the price of oil goes higher from here or even stays at these levels, it feels like it's, you know, the UK and the Asian economies that will suffer the most.
2: Absolutely. So if you look at the 20 million barrels that comes out of the strait, actually US gets less than 500,000 barrels.
1: Yeah, they're fine.
2: They're fine. It's Asia which is the most impacted. And it's not just about oil, it's also about gas. You look at a lot of South Asian economies, they're very dependent on gas. Europe is next, which gets impacted. And of course, UK gets impacted as well. So purely from a growth perspective, it's Asia, Europe, UK, which are much more impacted than US.
1: So what does it mean for investment strategy? Are you, you know, are there question marks about emerging markets that, frankly, so far have had a great year? And is that a question for next year or mid-2026?
2: But emerging markets, there is a divide. So the way we are seeing it is the divide between commodity producers versus commodity importers. Yeah. So if oil stays at these levels or goes towards 100, it's the commodities importers that get impacted, which basically means if you think about Asia, the South Asia belt is the most impacted. But if you're talking about markets like Korea, Taiwan, or even China, China does get impacted, but there is a big tech sector as well. So the Far East Asia tech continues to do well. Europe gets negative on the growth, which means the consumer sectors get impacted.
1: Yeah.
2: But the tech sector doesn't. Tech sector does not care what the growth is over the next 6 months. So I think it's about winners and losers. And as oil price goes up, I don't think it's fundamentally definitely bad because there is a big AI and tech boom that's going on. So it's about winners and losers and identifying even within the emerging markets.
1: Mohit, what's your take on the UK? So again, this is a small open economy. We also have a change of prime minister in the next couple of days and on the cusp of the World Cup. No, I don't want to jinx it, but the UK has its own set of problems if you're a Bank of England governor.
2: Massive. And I think what Bailey has been focusing a lot on is growth. And when we think about oil price impact, there is the growth dynamics and inflation dynamics.
1: Yeah.
2: A lot of academic papers suggest it's almost equal and opposite. Mm-hmm. Bank of England has a dual mandate. They need to look at growth and inflation. So yes, inflation can be high, but as Governor Bailey has told us, growth picture is not great. Mm-hmm. In that scenario, we think Bank of England just does nothing. They don't hike rates, they don't probably cut rates, but they just stay the course and see how data evolves.
1: That's so interesting. So you expect also the same from the Fed for the moment. Wait and see. Mohit, thank you so much for joining us. Mohit Kumar, Chief European Economist and Strategist at Jefferies. Coming up, our exclusive interview with the boss of the consulting firm McKinsey on the impact of AI and geopolitics on business. That's coming up next, and this is Bloomberg.
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1: The conversations that matter, the insights you need. This is The Pulse, and I'm Frontenac here in London. Now, the boss of consulting giant McKinsey says the firm is on the edge of a possible golden age as companies seek help with issues such as artificial intelligence. Well, McKinsey has cut staff from its support teams on the back of the AI wave, but he says they're also hiring more consultants and is set to grow headcount overall. In an exclusive interview, we also asked Bob Sturfnels about the impact of geopolitical stability.
2: I think there's a potential that this is a golden age for us. It's truly golden age. And the reason is the world has some really existential challenges and opportunities facing it. And you've had many people come on and talk about this. But you think about this AI moment. You think about complicated geopolitics. You think about a whole reset in the energy climate nexus. You think about changing demographics. These are all world-class problems to solve. And what we try and do is we try and work with CEOs on their most complicated problems. And at least we see over the next 5 years the complexity of those problems going up, not going down.
1: But so what's the biggest disruptor to any business, AI or geopolitics? Do you have to choose whether you're an ally of the U.S. or China?
2: AI or it's like trying to pick, well, which kid do you like better?
1: Yeah.
2: Like, these are too massive. You know, I would honestly, I think they're the twin biggest issues facing us today. And but by the way, I would say challenges, but equally opportunities. And this is one of the things that, you know, I always talk to if ever I meet a CEO, I say, okay, draw a line down the center of the page and let's write challenges and opportunities from each of these topics. And it's easy to talk about the challenges. Will AI disrupt jobs? Yeah. Will it dominate the energy stack? Is it going to take everybody's water? But equally, you know, could it create and unleash a wave of growth that solves many of the other crises that we face?
1: So how do you use AI within the firm?
2: You know, it's like you talk to every leader, this is changing so fast. And, you know, what I would say is we're doing two things. The first is we're trying to help our clients. This is about half the work that we're doing today with clients around the world. And large enterprises struggling with how do I really reinvent myself with AI? My costs are going up. You've talked about, you know, token costs going through the roof. We've seen many companies blow their budgets in the first 3 or 4 months of a year. And mass experimentation doesn't necessarily yield enterprise impact. So we're focusing in on how do you really get value from AI with clients? That's a client lens.
1: And so how do you get value?
2: You
1: because
2: know,
1: it's also difficult to integrate, right?
2: It's hard.
1: It can't be sitting outside if you're looking at AI and tech.
2: It's hard, right? And there are, I think, a couple principles that are emerging. You know, the first is you got to focus. If you just let 1,000 flowers bloom, you will have waste in an enterprise. And, you know, our work tends to indicate that 4 to 6 end-to-end processes in any organization, and those vary based on the industry, can drive 80% of the value from AI. So first is, are you focused? And I often ask, do you know how to double your market cap through AI? If you can't do the math, good old-fashioned strategy, you're going to be inefficient, part one. Part two is, you have to change the organization model.
1: Right.
2: And so my other simple answer to or question to a CEO is, do you know what your org chart looks like in 3 years' time? So if you can't link the value to the org change, you're not going to get the value, right? And then the last part is, how do you bring everybody along? Right? Change is hard. And if you have a large workforce, you need to create the incentives for people to want to drive adoption. You can't force folks. And so those are some of the principles that are, I think, emerging right now.
1: And so, Bob, what does that mean for McKinsey?
2: Yeah.
1: Right?
2: So,
1: because you've also announced job cuts, quite significant ones.
2: Well, you know, it's interesting. People love to latch on to half the headlines.
1: Not us, sure.
2: No, of course not. But we're hiring in record numbers, our client-facing consultants. Record. McKinsey has two workforces, and the workforce that most of our clients understand are the people who live and breathe with the client, and we're growing that workforce quite aggressively, and we're arming that workforce with agents. So on average right now, every client-deployed consultant has about three agents, and the joke amongst, I was just with some new business analysts, the joke was, if your agents don't work all night, you will.
1: Which I
2: loved, right? I loved it, right? Because it was a little bit of like, hey, right, you know, you got to step up.
1: But give me a sense of, so how much of the workforce are you reducing that you can replace by agents, and how many consultants are you hiring? Is it like net?
2: In total, I think you will see our workforce now start to rise. So we've done, look, like all of our clients, we've really looked for efficiencies in our indirect processes. And there is value in that, in AI, and we're trying to liberate the folks who come out of that to then be redeployed to do new things, and also natural attrition. But we've kind of done a lot of that restructuring, and now we're actually focused on how do we grow the consulting base. And I think it's an exciting time because, you know, also there are a lot of folks who aren't really hiring a lot of young folks. And so we're like, hey, come, right? This is a great place to be for a couple of years.
1: And you think face-to-face consultants are AI-proof?
2: Yeah.
1: This is what we're all trying to figure out, right?
2: Well, and this is for all of us. You know, I look at what can the models do and what can the models not do? And, you know, one of the things that starts to really rise is, I think, what's uniquely human in this? And so what we're starting to focus on is, okay, you're freeing up a bunch of time. You'll use that time to spend more of it with the client. What do you do with that time? And what we're finding are a couple things. The models don't set a goal. They don't set an aspiration. It's a uniquely human thing to say, hey, should we go to the moon? Should we go to Mars? And do we both believe in that? And so there's a uniquely human thing of how do we aspire? And we're focused on building that skill. The other is judgment, right? The models don't know right and wrong. You have to train them. And so how do you work with a client to say, look, you should be the custodian of judgment in your own company? By the way, you can reference your own values to have the models reinforce the values of the company. That's a human thing. The humans have to impart what are the values of this institution. And the last one is working with other humans, the human-to-human interaction skills. And so we're focused on a couple of those things with our folks. And I do think those are AI-proof. I think maybe they're even AI-enabled, right, as we think about it.
1: That was Bob Snurfnels, McKinsey's global managing partner, speaking to me a little bit earlier. Now, Stripe and Advent have offered to buy PayPal at a valuation topping $53 billion. That's according to Reuters. And you can see pre-market PayPal gaining almost 15%. Now, this is a picture for U.S. futures. A lot going on, of course, when it comes to tech. We had that ASML blowout. Now, the stocks rally in tech seems to be continuing. I guess this ASML earnings offered fresh evidence of strong demand for chips that are powering the global artificial intelligence build-out. Now, coming up, Ukraine is expanding its naval attacks against Russia in the Black Sea, including oil and gas tankers. We discuss all of this with Claudia Major from the German Marshall Fund. That's coming up next, and this is Bloomberg. The other thing we're watching out for is, of course, the price of oil. Oil prices rising for a third straight day after the U.S. military also carried out another wave of strikes against dozens of targets near the Strait of Hormuz.

0: IQ, Mondays on Bloomberg.
1: Good morning, everyone, and welcome to The Pulse. I'm Francie Lacqua here in London, and these are your top stories. The U.S. carries out more military strikes against Iran, but President Trump backs away from his plan to impose a cargo fee in the Strait of Hormuz. ASML tops expectations as Europe's most valuable company rides the wave of booming AI demand. Plus, traders cut bets on rate hikes as U.S. inflation eases, but the Fed Chair Kevin Warsh says inflation is not mission accomplished. Now let's get more on that story now. Kevin Warsh has delivered his first congressional testimony as chairman, warning against complacency on inflation.
2: Well, it's one data point. The reason I created a task force on data is I don't want to overread or cherry pick data. There might be some that look at this morning's data and say, oh, mission accomplished, everything is swell. That is not my view.
1: Well, let's bring in Alistair Bull, one of our senior editors. Alistair, what did the data and Chairman Warsh's commentary tell us actually about the outlook for rates in the U.S.?
3: It tells us that Kevin Warsh is a pretty lucky guy. He couldn't have scripted it better. He had a softer than expected CPI print on his first day in front of Congress. That can be a grueling experience. It turned into a pretty comfortable performance from him. And the downturn, which was better than was stronger than expected, is sort of hardening views among smart people, including Bloomberg Economics, that inflation peaked in May. And if that's true, if that turns out to be the case, Kevin Warsh, while continuing to talk tough on inflation, can probably just sit on his hands, keep rates on hold, and as inflation gets closer to the Fed's 2% target, the conversation will start to turn to rate cuts next year. But he's not going to let up on the hawkish rhetoric, because there's a lot of data to come. We have PPI coming. There's the PC, which is what the Fed actually targets, coming after their next meeting in July. And if it doesn't go in the way he needs it to go, then a rate hike is going to certainly be back in the conversation, Francine.
1: Alistair, I mean, what are the meanings of these Warsh task forces? And we know at the time that he's planning to change Fed communication. So is this about changing the Fed, or is it just about building his credibility?
3: No, it's both. I mean, he's come in saying he wants regime change, and he certainly needs to build his credibility as a new Fed chair who's arrived under enormous scrutiny on whether he can hold out against the president who wants lower interest rates and will indeed be independent. But he's not given much away. I mean, he was asked about the task forces. He said that they will report, they will give updates, and he hopes to have some conclusions by the end of this year. But he's not going to prejudge. He's not going to front run. They are in a discovery phase, and he's playing his cards pretty close to his chest. One thing we can say, though, and he was asked about this yesterday by the House Financial Services Committee, is that he's not going to pre-commit to holding a press conference after every FOMC meeting. Francine.
1: Alistair, thank you so much. Alistair Bull there with the very latest, of course, on Kevin Warsh. Now, the Bank of England Governor Andrew Bailey has called on the incoming government to prioritize economic growth and maintain fiscal discipline. Also speaking at what's likely to be her last Mansion House address yesterday, the UK Chancellor Rachel Reeves had this warning about the economic outlook.
4: The resumption of hostilities in the Middle East in the last few days has shown that our economic resilience will continue to be tested. And the market response to those changes shows that there is still work to do to ensure that our economy and our country is protected against a volatile global economic landscape.
5: Lower productivity growth means lower growth in incomes and lower growth in living standards. It means fewer resources are available for households, businesses, and public services. So reversing this trend and continuing to reverse this trend must be a national priority. I strongly agree with the Chancellor on this and on what she has been doing.
1: Well, let's get more on all of this with Rosa Prince, Bloomberg opinion columnist, Catherine Griffiths, Bloomberg's city editor, and Philip Aldrich, Bloomberg senior reporter for UK economics. I love it. We have like the city, the politics, and of course the economics. So what did we learn in this Mansion House speech, Catherine? You were also there last night.
6: Yes. So in many ways, we didn't learn that much new from Rachel Reeves, because the Treasury team has briefed out this speech like nobody's business. I think she chose to sort of give really quite a political speech, in, which was quite unusual in this environment of sort of the city audience. I think people felt it was a weird event because likely Rachel Reeves won't be Chancellor for that many more days. There had been a hope that the Mansion House, huge event that it is in the city, would be delayed until the new Chancellor, who will probably not be Rachel Reeves, could give a speech and give a real sense of what is to come in the Andy Burnham government. That's what people really want to know. They want to know on the economic front what he and whoever the Chancellor is going to do, and they're not looking forward to a summer of uncertainty.
1: Yeah, and it's very difficult, or it's proving very difficult, to have a name for a Chancellor. So we'll get on to Rose in a second tonight. I mean, we're expecting Andy Burnham to be Prime Minister on Monday, and we're hearing that there's still, you know, advisers are fighting about who to pick for Chancellor.
7: Yeah, it's hardly the easy run-in that you would want from the new Prime Minister. It's kind of shades of the chaos we've had of the past in this final run-up. You've got Rachel Reeves, who is the Chancellor. You've got Wes Streeting, who clearly wanted to be the Chancellor but has not been given an opportunity. You've got Ed Miliband, who's the front runner, and now suddenly Shabana Mahmood is suddenly the main name in the frame. And you know, there's only a couple of days left. Really, you'd have thought this all has to be sorted out before the weekend. So, you know, when Burnham's takes over, you know, he's kind of off to a flying start, so that his administration is clear about what they want to do. So, I'd say this is a little bit disturbing to have this kind of chaos so close to the, for such an important appointment.
1: So, Rosa, how does it work? I know from, you know, foreigners, especially Americans that watch us, they're always surprised that literally the Prime Minister, you know, goes to see the monarch, the king, and then that's it. They move into number 10, like, there and then. So, you know, Monday, what do we know, the series of events? The football may also complicate things if England makes it to the final on Sunday.
8: Yeah, that's right. So, as you say, Britain does not have a transition period, but there is a little mini one, because on Friday, Andy Burnham will formally become leader of the Labour Party. He is the only candidate. It became something of a coronation. All the other rivals fell away, so we know that's going to happen. And then he'll have the weekend to finalise his plans. Usually, it would be expected that Keir Starmer would resign, say, early on Monday morning. But with the World Cup, England potentially being in that final, if that happens, he will go to New York, and then he'll have to hop on a plane and fly back, and then he will probably more likely be handing in his resignation around noon to King Charles, and then Andy Burnham makes his drive to Buckingham Palace to, we call it, kissing hands with the King. These days they don't literally kiss his hand, but they will have a formal handshake, and then he will become Prime Minister. And only then, probably, will we begin to get the names of his cabinet and that all-important Chancellor pick.
1: Yeah, and that's when the real work starts. I mean, you were saying that the City of London and a lot of, you know, the grandees here, of course, are waiting for Chancellor on economics. Do we know any, you know, of these names, like what where they stand on banks, on ring fencing, on taxes for banks?
6: So we don't know where they stand on those things. But so I suppose what the city is operating on the basis of is Ed Miliband, the current energy secretary, is on the left side of the candidates, where Streeting is sort of on the right side of the candidates. Quite a lot of the city obviously like that about Wes Streeting, though they don't like his lack of economics experience. Shabana Mahmood, I think they have really no idea where she might land on these issues. The name in the room last night was Pat McFadden, who is the Work and Pensions Secretary. He has been an MP for a good two decades. He has worked in the Treasury. He doesn't want to be Prime Minister. I think they would favour Pat McFadden.
1: No. I mean, Yvette Cooper also kind of emerged as one of the contenders.
6: Yeah.
1: I mean, is it just every name? Are you, Phil, like, up for a Chancellor? Of course you can't, because we'd have to change the Constitution. But are we just going to have a lot of names the next couple of days before they settle on something?
6: It does seem so. I mean, again, I don't think, even sort of city senior city figures, I don't think, have an in the way that some of the sort of deeply immersed political people do. But their view, for what it's worth, is that Burnham has still probably not chosen.
1: Right. And this is, just so that, you know, everybody understands, is this because the Labour Party is still so diverse that they're trying to find a candidate that appeases all factions? Or is it just that they don't have a name that would the markets would be happy with.
7: Yeah, I mean, it seems like there has been this infighting within the Labour Party, and again, the difficulty Burnham is having in deciding on who. I mean, if it is the case that there is a difficulty here to decide who's going to be his Chancellor, would reflect that, as you say, the different factions in the party. Pat McFadden, months ago, he was the name that was being talked about, and he was talking to his team were talking to all the other potential leadership contenders because they were expecting to be at least a front runner. So his name has been sort of absent quite a lot from this.
1: What do you think Andy Burnham's biggest challenge will be? Because again, we don't really know where he stands on Ukraine. I mean, he's just untested also on foreign policy. So he has domestic economics and then foreign policy that could be wide open.
8: Yeah, I think it is that kind of everything all at once aspect of being Prime Minister. You know, you're there in this 19th century building. It's not got a great infrastructure to support the leader of a G8 economy. So I think that will be a massive change for him. You know, he's only been back in Parliament a week or so. He was running a big city, but that's very different from running a country. Just to return to the question of the Chancellor pick, I think what's going on here, my reading of it, is that he would quite like Ed Miliband, who is his old friend, probably got quite similar politics, but as you were picking up, Catherine, not very popular in the city. Probably not the first message he wants to send in that important few hours. So I think he's kind of been going to and fro about whether to pick someone who's a bit more friendly to the markets, like a Pat McFadden figure, or perhaps Yvette Cooper or Shabana Mahmood. So I think that's the dilemma haunting him at the moment.
6: And yes, another name to the many, John Healey, who was until recently the Defence Secretary. Again, there was this intriguing bit of information going around at the dinner last night that he's been out there in the city talking, so we shall see.
1: I mean, the other thing which I find, you know, maybe a little bit surprising was the Bank of England governor basically urging, you know, UK growth and maintaining fiscal discipline. I mean, this was really speaking to Andy Burnham, wasn't it?
7: Get your growth strategy lined up, mate. Yeah, it was. I mean, if you think about it, the productivity collapse came after the 2008 financial crisis. So somebody born that year is now an adult, and we've basically had sort of very, very weak productivity growth, much weaker than we had in the previous decades since then. And it has been the Achilles heel of the UK, and that has seeped into politics and the grievance and the issues that we've faced since then. So, you know, Andrew Bailey's absolutely right that is the big issue. There seems to be no easy solution, and Burnham's way of addressing it appears to be devolution. He wants to get regional growth to be lifted, but it's a slow process, devolution, and it's certainly no sort of magic bullet to restore growth.
1: Do we know who he'll, you know, surround himself with in terms of advisors? We know Jim O'Neill's very close to Andy Burnham. I mean, any sense of what kind of, you know, number 10 kind of working processes will be like?
8: Yeah, well, one of the picks we know came out a couple of weeks ago was James Purnell, who's going to be his chief of staff. He's another throwback to the Tony Blair era. I think that was a good choice. He's very smart. He's run institutions in the past. He's been head of a university. So he kind of knows how to get things done. We think he'll be have his two close advisors, MP colleagues Louise Hay and Annalise Midgley, and the deputy Labour leader, Lucy Powell. She might be, you know, we've been talking about that Downing Street in the north. She might be running that as deputy prime minister.
1: Okay, so interesting. Between the football and Andy Burnham, we're going to have a really big, like, 5 days ahead. Catherine Griffiths, Phil Aldrich, and Rosa Prince from Bloomberg Opinion. Thank you all for joining us. I have a feeling we're going to see a lot more of each other in the coming days. Now, Ukraine says it hit 20 Russian tankers in the Black Sea overnight, nearly all of which were carrying oil or gas. Kyiv has been targeting energy infrastructure to try and weaken Putin's ability to fund the invasion. Now, of course, this escalation comes as European allies prepare to play a larger role within NATO. Well, let's discuss all of this with Claudia Major, Senior Vice President for Transatlantic Security at the German Marshall Fund, who used to work at the NATO Department of the German Foreign Office. So, Claudia, thank you so much for joining us. I mean, it does seem like Ukraine, President Zelensky and Kyiv has really they've upped the attacks. Does that mean they feel stronger, or are they desperate? Claudia, I think we're having just a couple of difficulty. There may be a mute button or something like that. We'll get back to Claudia in just a second to hear. I think I can hear you. Claudia,
9: yes.
1: Can I hear you?
9: I can hear you.
1: Wonderful. It works. If I can hear, it's 50% of the job done. So I was asking whether Ukraine, you know, do they feel stronger? And is this why we're seeing more stepping up of attacks?
9: Yes, Ukraine has been extremely successful over the last weeks and months in hitting Russian strategic targets on Crimea, in the Azov Sea, and also in the Russian mainland. That's the good news. The bad news is that this pressure, together with the economic pressure and also political pressure in Russia, has not yet translated in a Russian willingness to negotiate or even to accept a sectoral ceasefire. So yes, the pressure on Russia is mounting. Ukraine is successful, but so far it has not yet changed the Russian calculus. It has not yet changed the Russian willingness to really end the war or to enter meaningful negotiations.
1: Yeah. Claudia, were we expecting more from, you know, the NATO summits, but also what happened in Paris in the last 2 days? Or was it anyway as good as it was ever going to be?
9: I mean, we have several elements where Europeans try to signal that their support for Ukraine is long and sustainable. At the NATO summit, NATO allies agreed to spend for the next 2 years, each year, 70 billion euros to support Ukraine. So the signal is there is a long-term support, not just some months, but 2 years. Then we had the meeting of the coalition of the willing in Paris yesterday, where Europeans confirmed again that they will support Ukraine, and the French president announced that they were doing exercises of the coalition of the willing in neighboring countries. Ukrainian soldiers participated in the military parade in Paris. You had co-crews, French and Ukrainian pilots flying over the Champs-Élysées. So you had a very strong political and military signal. And today you have Commission and President von der Leyen going to Kiev, also to underlining that the EU support is very big. So you have in the moment Europeans trying to signal, not trying, they're actually signaling that there is a long-term sustainable support for Kiev, yeah, even if there are increasing doubts about the U.S. role with regard to Ukraine.
1: Do we, Claudia, overall, is there, you know, we worry about U.S. commitment. I mean, you know, U.S. money and arms have been really far between and slow in the last couple of months. So does it really make a massive difference? I mean, do you really worry about this also because the U.S. is clearly focused on the Middle East?
9: I didn't hear the last element of your question. My apologies. We seem to have some technical problems. I mean, can you maybe just repeat the last element?
1: Yeah, so the U.S. is so focused on the Middle East. Does it really make them a less reliable partner for Ukraine?
9: It's not so much the focus on the Middle East. From a European perspective, many European allies worry or wonder where the U.S. is really in its position with regard to the war, Ukraine and Russia. And if you look back, the U.S. president tried to negotiate, tried to broker a ceasefire and a peace since he entered office, which Europeans really supported. But over the last year, we have seen many rounds of negotiations in Istanbul and Ankara and in other places. But so far, they have not convinced the Russian president to really stop the war. In the moment, we see lots of air attacks in the nights in Kiev, and they don't only target civilian infrastructure, they also target cultural places, so the very identity of Ukraine. So from a European point of view, there is the question, where does the U.S. stand on this war? Are they a supporter of Ukraine? Are they a moderator between Russia and Ukraine? Or might they be more on the Russian side? So from a European point, the impression is that it's up to the Europeans to assure the political, military, and economic support of Ukraine, which is in the end justified because it's happening in Europe. The Iran war is taking away attention, that's true. But I think the questions of the Europeans is far more general. It is a question, how does the U.S. government sees Russia? If you look at the national security and defense strategy, they don't seem to see Russia as a main threat So the question for the Europeans is more, where does the US stand on Russia? Where do they stand on Ukraine? Mm-hmm. And there are many question marks.
1: Many question marks. Claudia, thank you so much for your time today. Claudia Major, Senior Vice President for Transatlantic Security at the German Marshall Fund. Coming up, exuberance across equity trading drives records on Wall Street. We'll, of course, unpack a bumper set of bank earnings next. This is Bloomberg.
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0: Well, Wall Street's biggest banks have shattered equity trading records in the second quarter. We're now joined by Tom Metcalf, our managing editor for EMEA Finance. So what we learned, Tom, is that they are fine.
1: Yeah, I mean, what we learned is this is a huge bar for any other quarter now. You know, I think you had Diamond yesterday going, you know, he was asked, is this as good as it gets? And he was like, it was pretty damn close to as good as it gets. I mean, some of those numbers you're seeing crossing the headlines, JP Morgan came out first with some huge equities trade numbers, but then Goldman just absolutely blew them away with, I think it was $7 billion, north of $7 billion, second quarter, first time anyone's ever done that. So really interesting. I think it speaks to just how strong, you know, all the markets, businesses are right now. But there was still sort of within the results some cause for, you know, at least caution among some investors, principally around costs among some, you know, specific kind of warnings the banks were giving.
0: Yeah, and I guess costs, it's tied to AI or some digital tokens. But what are we expecting from Morgan Stanley today?
1: Well, I mean, I'm expecting, again, a very strong performance. And I think the big question is, you know, with this bar now being so stratospheric, can they actually, you know, whatever they do, is it going to kind of impress the market? Because they'll all have yesterday's numbers in mind. I mean, my sense is that you look at, you know, both JP Morgan and Goldman did well. I expect Morgan Stanley will also, you know, blow past at least its estimates.
0: Very quickly, costs. Is it digital tokens or is it just costs in general that are rising?
1: It depends on the bank, right? So Citi's shares are actually down because Jane Fraser was sort of signaling, hey, we might have some more investment coming in the next few quarters. And, you know, again, everyone just takes fright at that bottom line sort of hit. And then JP Morgan as well, moving away from this, you know, absolutely blockbuster sort of markets trade. And they were saying, hey, our full year costs are actually going to be slightly higher than we expect. And again, that certainly, at least at the start of the trading session, seemed to sort of dismay some investors.
0: Tom, thank you so much. Tom Metcalf there, Bloomberg's managing editor for EMEA Finance. Now, Swiss luxury retailer Richemont has impressed investors, lifting the wider luxury sector. First quarter sales have grown nearly twice as much as expected. So let's get more from Bloomberg opinion columnist Andrea Felsted. Andrea, is this all about U.S. demand?
2: Yes, U.S. demand is a lot of it. But Asia seems to be Asia's going in the right direction. China particularly seems to be going in the right direction. South Korea's been good because of the AI boom. But yes, it is principally US.
0: And so what does it mean for the luxury sector at all? Is it because Richemont has great products, or is there just a revival for luxury in general?
2: I think for luxury, it shows luxury hasn't fallen off a cliff. Obviously, with the Iran war, there was a worry that that would, you know, hurt demand, not only in the Middle East, but more broadly. We tend to buy luxury when we feel happy, wealthy, confident, and that wasn't really helpful to sentiment. So not falling off a cliff, but I'm not sure anyone else will be as good as Richemont. Richemont is in the right place. It has jewellery, which has been a really great area. It has Cartier, fantastic brands. And in the jewellery numbers, we have Cartier watches. We know Cartier watches have been doing very well. That shift from big sporty steel watches to smaller gold watches, the Panthère, the Bangle watches are becoming more popular. So it's definitely in the right place.
0: I mean, if you look at, so the watches are doing great, I guess, especially for female.
2: Yes.
0: How does it compare with, for example, high-end, you know, beauty products or the bags?
2: Well, the bags have been a problem. Leather goods have been an issue for the luxury brands because they put up prices so much. Plus, there wasn't much innovation. They relied on their older styles, so there was little reason to buy. But we've seen, you know, with the incredible success of Chanel, we have seen that when a brand gets it right, when there's innovation, when there's excitement, customers will buy.
0: Thank you so much, as always, Andrea Felsted there. Bloomberg Opinion, of course, focused on luxury. Now, this is the picture overall for U.S. futures. Again, yesterday was a big day. Today we have a lot of tech stocks, you know, that rallying, or tech stocks in general, leading equity markets higher after ASML earnings offered some pretty fresh evidence of the relentless demand for chips enabling this global AI build-out. The other thing I would say is, of course, we had Kevin Warsh yesterday, you know, consumer price data on Tuesday delivered pretty strong downside surprise, and that really prompted trade results to dial down expectations for near-term interest rate hikes, and that's giving another boost to equities. Up next, Bloomberg Brief. We'll have, of course, a full roundup, a little bit of football, but also markets. This is Bloomberg.

0: Time now for your front page news. And first up, the New York Times reporting China's economic growth of 4.3% in Q2, reflecting a broad slump outside of the country's export-oriented manufacturing might. It was the slowest quarterly growth rate in 3 years. Next up, the Financial Times reporting Ukraine will be allowed to spend funds from an EU defense loan on Chinese drone components. And finally, the Washington Post reporting officials are investigating whether Taco Bell restaurants played a role in the illness outbreak caused by that parasite that contaminates fresh produce. Coming up, we're going to be speaking to Kayla Sader of State Street.
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Shipyard. This is Bloomberg. Now look at what is ahead today for your trading day. Another read on U.S. inflation. We get PPI data out at 8:30 a.m. New York time. And then, of course, Morgan Stanley reporting before the bell. We also get United Airlines, though, after the close. And it is day two of Fed Chair Kevin Warsh on Capitol Hill. He testifies before the Senate Banking Committee at 10 a.m. This is your macro picture for the day. The Nasdaq looks to be about to open higher in a few hours. This on ASML, talking up chip demand right through 2028. Brent crude, as we've got four consecutive days of strikes now, and that two-year yield back to 4.21.

0: When your cat is acting weirder, or your dog is being louder, your turtle moves slower.
1: Hello, Ted.
0: Your cat seems thirstier.
2: Whoa, slow down, buddy.
0: Or your puppy is acting clumsier. Day or night, if you don't know what's wrong, know where to go.
1: Veg ER for Pets, this is Kate.
0: Veg, the better, kinder ER for pets.

0: Stocks are doing okay. Busy morning already. Equity futures positive by a 0.1% on the S&P 500. Very bullish fund manager survey out of Bank of America. More bullish on the so-called macro boom on the Nasdaq higher this morning by 0.4. Let's talk about some earnings. Numbers out of BlackRock that started our morning. AUM, was it 15 trillion? Crazy, crazy numbers out of BlackRock this morning. The stock is up by 2.5%. BNY, more records there too. Back-to-back quarterly records for revenue. Profit great as well. The outlook better. Beating a raise from them. They're looking for total revenue up by 10 to 11% for the year. They had seen it at about 5%. So again, Bramah, it's another morning of it. Kind of like yesterday.
1: Just to give some perspective on the assets under management for BlackRock. 2 years ago, in the second quarter of 2024, the assets under management were $10.6 trillion. They have increased to Microsoft in that period of time in terms of their assets under management, about $5 trillion of assets added, just to give you a sense of the momentum underpinning some of these numbers.
0: BlackRock this morning can't buy 2.5%. Need to turn to what's happening elsewhere in the energy market. Brent and WTI pushing a little bit higher so far this morning. This came from U.S. Central Command earlier on. That is 6 a.m. today, so 50 minutes ago, U.S. Central Command forces began launching a wave of strikes against Iran. Another wave. And that's just this morning.
2: That's just this morning. The president said yesterday in an interview that we'll also have more strikes this evening, potentially. And then he even said it can go on to things like power plants and energy at some point. That'll be the last that get hit, maybe even bridges. So potentially more civilian infrastructure, which would be very controversial. CENTCOM just told us that at 6 o'clock they're doing this, but later today, hopefully we'll get a list of the targets.
0: Brent crude right now at 1%. The pressure still building on this Federal Reserve. Under surveillance this morning, mission not accomplished.
3: I reviewed the data on CPI, and it was positive relative to expectations. I'm not going to show up here and say mission accomplished. There's plenty of work to do. The reason I created a task force on data is I don't want to overread or cherry pick data.
0: So here's the latest this morning. The Fed chair, Kevin Warsh, preparing for a second day of testimony on Capitol Hill. Warsh vowing before Congress to curb inflation. Krishna Guha of Evercore writing, Warsh's comments plus June CPI make us more confident in our base case call that the Warsh Fed will narrowly avoid raising interest rates this year before cutting once next year. Krishna joins us now for more. Krishna, you're a very well-followed Fed watcher. What did you learn yesterday?
4: A few things. First, I thought Kevin Warsh was extremely accomplished and effective in dealing with Congress, reassured in particular on Fed independence, was not seen in any way as partisan. Second, I think it's what he didn't do. He didn't start to prepare the ground for a near-term rate hike, but he certainly didn't rule anything out as we look further out. Third, he drew attention back to the balance sheet, and I think that's a reminder that there's still a lot to come, not immediately, but a lot to come over time on the Fed balance sheet from Warsh.
1: Krishna, how much power do words have after a while if there is no action? And this is something increasingly people are asking as they are trying to glean whether or not there'll be a rate hike or just a rate hold, yet seem to have faith that they're going to bring inflation down.
4: Yeah, so I think Kevin Warsh has come out the gates making very strong statements about credibility, about the Fed's commitment to bringing inflation lower. Whether he has to then operationalize that by raising rates is a close call. My hunch is that he is at least putting some space between these two. Assert the credibility first, observe the inflation data over the summer, see if it's starting to move the right way. But I think if it's not, he's going to get called at the September meeting and we'll have to go through with a hike. We don't see that in our base case. Why? Because we think the inflation outlook is starting to turn, but it's very close. And I certainly don't think that you can rely on statements of credibility only without action if the data doesn't cooperate.
1: Even if he doesn't want to give guidance, we are hearing from the Fed's Williams, Cook and Musilem today. We have continued to hear rosters of Fed officials speak. How do you understand their words? Are they as relevant? Are they more relevant? Are they less relevant?
4: I think the unfortunate reality is that when the Fed chair refuses to discuss his strategy in any detail at all, then that creates a void. And that void is inevitably filled by comments from other Fed officials. But there's a higher ratio of noise to signal because you can't be clear exactly who is speaking with authority for the committee. I don't think this is helpful, and I do hope that over time, Warsh will be willing to flesh out his strategy some more.
2: Krishna, yesterday he said his commitment and the entire committee's commitment is to take sticky prices and unstick them. How can he do that without a hike?
4: Yeah, that was not a phrase that I thought was particularly well unpacked, let's say. Look, I actually don't think that the U.S. does have a sticky inflation problem right now. If it did, I would be calling for rate hikes. I think the reason inflation is continuing to run several clicks above 3% on core PCE is because you have three one-time waves rolling through on top of underlying inflation. That's tariffs, oil, and the peak AI capex cost spillovers. That's keeping inflation high. It's the very opposite of sticky inflation because, of course, these are different things, rolling in, peaking, rolling off. But let's take Warsh's formula. Suppose they are sticky. How do you unstick them? Well, I guess in theory, you could have some shock to expectations, reassurance about the Fed, so powerful that people no longer anticipate and factor in somewhat higher inflation. But as you indicated earlier, I think the idea that you can shock expectations to unstick sticky prices without moving rates and potentially, you know, not just once by any means, I think that seems a bit far-fetched.
0: Krishna, it's good to catch up. As always, thank you, sir. Looking forward to day two. Krishna Guha there of Evercore. It sounds more and more like an argument to hold rates and not hike. When they say that inflation is above target and we won't tolerate it, I guess at that point, this point, it means we're not going to cut. Doesn't mean we're going to hike.
1: Right. Well, that's essentially what people are interpreting this as. At the certain point, though, you're not going to tolerate it, but it's been there.
5: Right, for 5 years.
1: For 5 years.
0: You have been tolerating
1: And you're continuing to tolerate it. So, again, lots of questions.
0: Looking forward to day two, are you? Yeah.
1: Oh, very much so.
0: In front of the Senate Banking Committee later this morning. That kicks off at 10 a.m. Eastern time.
1: Argentina versus England.
0: That kicks off a little bit later, unfortunately.
1: You can make both.
0: If it was at the same time, I don't think there'd be much of a side-by-side there, Bram.
1: Exactly.
0: I think it would just be one screen. Kevin, of course.
1: Yeah, exactly.
0: Up next, Cam Dawson of New Edge Wealth, General Robert Walsh of Academy Securities, Jared Cassidy of RBC, Jill Ford of Wells Fargo.

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1: Earnings revisions breadth is still surging.
2: At some point, valuations will become an issue for investors.
3: We've been warning our investors that a correction was coming across the board.
4: It's premature to get too worked up or too bearish.
5: This is Bloomberg Surveillance with Jonathan Farrow, Lisa Abramowitz, and Anne-Marie Hordern.
6: Live from New York City this morning. Good morning for our audience worldwide. The third hour of Bloomberg Surveillance starts right now. And your scores, the price action looks like this. Equities higher by a tenth of 1% on the S&P, on the Nasdaq up by 0.4. The bank earnings roll in. Earnings season completed on Wall Street. There we go. In just 24 hours. Not bad, eh? BlackRock this morning, record AUM. That stock is up by 4%. BNY, record assets under administration. That stock is down 1% this morning, up on the year by more than 30. Morgan Stanley, also higher on the year, around 30%. Morgan Stanley this morning, up by 1.8%. Another record, this time again, for the stock traders over at Morgan Stanley. We've seen that on repeat over the last day.
7: And they're not small beats. These are massive beats. And you can see that the collective beat across Wall Street is up by some $10 billion just in the trading revenues overall when you combine the top five banks. Question is, how good is it going to get? Can this be something that can be repeated again and again? And how big is the pipeline going forward? So far, the commentary is the visibility that we have is all systems go into the end of the year. For people who want to be nervous, that kind of positivity makes them nervous. You see this in the Bank of America Fund Manager Survey as well. Nonetheless, the data seems to be backing it up and at least disinflating enough to keep it on the rails.
6: You said this earlier this morning. I'm right there with you. It was a bit touch and go yesterday morning where these beats weren't really being rewarded and the misses were getting massively punished. And that changed at about 8:30 when CPI came in a bit softer than expected. Rate hike expectations, at least in the immediate term, the very near term around July, started to soften up a little bit. It allowed the equity market just to go a little bit more. I don't think we would have had the moves we had by the end of the day without that happening at 8:30 Eastern time.
7: I couldn't agree with you more. This is both a micro story and a macro story. The micro story has to do with AI, although that's turning into a macro story, and how much it's fueling some of the capital markets activity. On the macro, the Fed needs to not get in the way for a lot of these multiples to sustain themselves. And that's what a lot of people have been saying. If the Fed takes away the punch bowl, and they can if they hike enough, then potentially that brings the end to the party. Right now, it seems like the CPI report we got yesterday does not create urgency to raise rates in any material way in the near term, thus allowing the party to keep going and allowing people to get enthusiastic.
6: Two's this morning, up 2 basis points. The next stop for that debate is PPI in 27 minutes' time. Your 2-year at 421. Tens up 2 to 461. Off the back of this move in crude. Crude still elevated this morning, up about a half of 1%, around 80 on WTI. Brent crude around 85. As U.S. Central Command indicates, they've wrapped up another round of strikes.
8: Right, 90-minute wave of strikes this morning, and we're getting a little bit more details on what actually the U.S. forces were targeting. They were going after coastal defense systems that the Iranians have, cruise missile storage, launch sites. All of this is to try to degrade Iran's capability to go after commercial vessels in the Strait of Hormuz. I was very impressed with what General Walsh said this last hour. And he made the point that when it comes to Iran, the objective is disruption, not necessarily denial. If it's only disruption, there's only a little bit amount the IRGC needs to do to disrupt waterways and stop vessels and having them second guess if they should go through, which is why the United States, it might take a lot longer to go after a lot of these sites and almost scare them back from doing even a little bit amount of disruption.
6: It doesn't cost them much to do it either.
8: Nope.
6: It's part of the problem. Coming up this hour, we'll catch up with Ed Yardeni of Yardeni Research on reduced urgency to hike interest rates. We'll catch up with the BNY CFO, Dermot McDonough, as Wall Street crushes estimates, and the former U.S. Commerce Secretary, Gina Raimondo, on what's ahead for the American AI build-out. We begin this hour with stocks little changed as investors count down to fresh inflation data and day two of Fed Chair Kevin Warsh's testimony on Capitol Hill. Ed Yardeni of Yardeni Research writing, the Fed Chair's core message was that the Fed must stay focused on inflation while recognizing AI's potential to support stronger, less inflationary growth. In other words, he endorsed our roaring 2020s narrative. Ed joins us now for more. Ed, welcome. To get your
9: Thank
6: roaring
9: you.
6: 2020s, and we're more than halfway through at this point, do you need this Fed to stay on hold?
9: Yeah, well, this is actually the seventh year of the roaring 2020s. So if we make it through this one, I think we got 3 more years, and then we can look back and say that turned out to be an amazing decade. And then we can start talking about the roaring 2030s. But I'm very pleased to see that Fed Chair Kevin Warsh shares our optimism about the outlook for technology-driven productivity. And that may explain why.

0: And this is Bloomberg. Back to within 1% of all-time highs. 30 minutes to go until the start of your equity trade. I'm Danny Berger.
1: And why would you be surprised, Danny? I'm Bonnie Quinn.

0: heard from asset manager BlackRock, total assets are now above $15 trillion. For the first time, as industry-wide earnings top estimates, the animal spirits and financials are alive and well, Bonnie.
1: Well, let's get more on that, Danny. Indeed, from Bloomberg Intelligence financials analyst Neil Sipes. Neil, Morgan Stanley, the final one, bringing us to a close, really, for this earnings season, at least for the big brokerages. What about this $148 billion in net new assets in wealth management? What did they do to attract all of that money?
2: Yeah, so that's a meaningful number. And I think especially when we look at Morgan Stanley going after all of the larger banks yesterday, the wealth management franchise is the bread and butter of Morgan Stanley. They've been building that out for, you know, over a decade now. And I think you're seeing some of the fruits of that sort of integrated wealth model that's attached to the institutional franchise, the capital markets unit that has been producing the eye-popping numbers that we've seen so far this earnings season. And when you look at that $148 billion in net new assets, it's about 8% organic growth, so that's pretty good within, you know, the wealth complex. But interestingly, this quarter, and something that people have been focused on is, you know, with these sizable private companies coming public, there's a lot of wealth tied up in that with the employees there. And so about half of those flows actually came from IPOs in the second quarter, presumably a lot of that from SpaceX. And so with more mega IPOs on the horizon, whether it's in the second half or pushes into 27, it seems like that sort of flywheel of institutional and wealth can sort of propel this franchise.
0: It's remarkable to look at the equity trading. Also based off that, the results of having SpaceX come in, it's a perfect storm, because not only that, just the size of SpaceX caused a lot of managers to rebalance, which creates more equity market volatility. Equity market volatility already alive and well because of AI. Those specific conditions, is that repeatable or even beatable for these big banks?
2: Yeah, I think that's where we stand today, is the question of, okay, is this repeatable or is this a one-off quarter? I think that remains to be seen. I mean, there's nothing on the near-term horizon that suggests markets just shut off and turn dim. But that is sort of the idea around the trading businesses, and why analysts and investors tend to assign lower multiples to that revenue is because, okay, the second quarter was incredible. We had multi-billion dollar beats in numbers that we haven't seen either ever or in, you know, a decade plus for the equities franchise. So what does the second half bring? What we can see on the investment bank side is, you know, pipelines are full. Goldman Sachs posted the best investment banking fee quarter since 2021, which was a record when they reported yesterday. But they also said the banking backlog is at a five-year high and increased sequentially. So despite all the conversion, despite all the fees and IPOs that came through, the second half looks potentially even better.
0: Mm. And Morgan Stanley shares are down now, but we saw the same with Goldman and J.P. Morgan, that they maybe wobbled in the pre-market and ended up, at least in the case of Goldman, much higher. It wasn't the same for Citi. And I wonder if there's some read-through between both Morgan Stanley and Citi. Morgan Stanley reported higher expenses than expected. And Citi especially is talking about this idea that they're going to lay off more people and make more investments into their business. And that's going to cost more. Is that enough to spook this market, just hearing of higher expenses despite other parts of the business being extremely strong?
2: Yeah, and I think that's the tough position where you are today, where I think a lot of that capital markets windfall that we're talking about today and sort of expecting in the second half, some of that may sort of fund the investments going forward, which of course brings into question operating leverage and how much that actually flows into earnings. So, you know, obviously Citigroup has a longer term transformation that they're undergoing right now. Whereas for some of those capital markets oriented franchises, I mean, you look at Goldman Sachs, you look at Morgan Stanley today, I mean, significant compensation ratio relief. So effectively, you know, the revenue windfall from the capital markets business that's firing is flowing to earnings, and that's what you typically want to see from an investor base. Obviously, lots of ideas swirling around AI. Most of them have framed it as a productivity increase and sort of maybe absorbed through hiring rather than slashing heads and replacing humans with robots. That doesn't seem the base case today.
0: At least if they are, they don't want to talk about it because it's
2: right.
0: Bad PR. Neil, thank you so much for joining. Really great to have you on. Neil Sipes of Bloomberg Intelligence. Elsewhere in this market, tech stocks are leading the broader market higher today. ASML, which is key in the AI pipeline, reporting an earnings beat and raised its forecast. Bloomberg Tech's Ed Ludlow joins us in San Francisco. And Ed, maybe today's a good case study for SK Hynix of how it helps to have ADRs trading, because the ADRs of ASML are doing extremely well in the pre-market.

0: right, let's get a little check on markets now. As you can see, we are higher on all of the major averages, but not by as much as we were earlier. That PPI boost not holding, right? So we got the CPI yesterday and markets really rallied. And today, just a little bit more trepidation. I would say as well, the ASML call is about to start. And so investors have actually erased gains in ASML. They had been higher earlier after we got basically a three-year outlook for those chips. But as you can see, all of the major averages are higher. Time now for top calls. Some of the analyst action in focus this morning. First up, Oppenheimer is cutting IBM in the wake of its negative pre-announcement that spurred an historic sell-off in the stock. The firm says the miss makes it harder for IBM to hit its full-year outlook or deliver on double-digit growth. Still higher, though. Next up, Allstate is getting downgraded at UBS. The firm says Allstate's underwriting margins are likely to deteriorate over the next 6 months, and that would lead to declining earnings and a higher risk of earnings misses. And finally, Raymond James downgrading Checkpoint Software, saying the cybersecurity company's comeback is taking longer than expected. The firm points to slowing demand and a weak second half sales pipeline. And that's interesting because the cybersecurity firms actually had a nice little bump off the IBM CEO's comments yesterday, Danny.
1: Let's get back to bank earnings, though. And Goldman Sachs delivered a blockbuster second quarter with debt underwriting hitting a fresh record. Equity underwriting more than doubled. I spoke with Mahesh Sireddy, who runs the business that oversees all of that. He is global co-head of the Capital Solutions Group at Goldman Sachs. I asked him about those results.
2: If you take a step back and look at what's driving this, right? There's three different themes that are driving this. The first one really is what's happening with AI and CapEx globally, right? It's again, the numbers keep going up every day, but let's call it like 7 to 9 trillion of CapEx that has to happen into AI over the next 3 to 5 years. Theme number one. Second theme is what's happening with our merger franchise. You look at M&A activity, year to date, we are already at 3 trillion, probably end up with another record in terms of total M&A volume. And then the third thing is the private capital that keeps coming into the market, right? So we have about 14 to 15 trillion of AUM sitting in the private capital. So if you combine all of these, it kind of plays right into our debt and equity businesses because all these things need capital, and we are sitting right in the middle of all of this. So to your specific question, I do feel that this, the momentum that we have, the tailwinds we have from all of these, I think are going to keep markets pretty active for the second half for sure.
1: Kind of a new baseline, would you say? This is the new normal, just considering all the trends you're talking about?
2: No, you know, obviously, as with everything, right, it will never be a straight line, right? So as we're just talking about, the markets always will have some volatility, right? So we will see these phases. But if I take like a longer horizon and look at kind of these themes that are there, I think these themes are here to persist. Mm. I don't think these themes are going to go away anytime soon. So I would think of this as like we're in a market where everything is bigger and there's going to be more activity.
1: Well, let's pick through some of those themes. And starting with AI, because the amount of supply that has come to market for AI has been quite remarkable. And you've kind of been at the forefront of all of them, whether yes. it be SpaceX, whether it be SK Hynix. On the debt side, we've also had huge issuings too. I think Amazon alone has offered about $100 billion so far this year in debt markets. What happens when that much supply comes to market and it continues at pace, considering you have a lot of the same capital competing for it?
2: Yeah, so let's look at some of the data, right? Like, you know, this year to date, there's already about $1.4 trillion in IG issuance in the U.S. 20% of that is something related to AI. But I think the more important thing, Danny, there is this year alone, there's 10 deals that got done, which are 20 plus billion. And to contextualize that, over the last 7 years, that number is about 11. So we are seeing a lot more deals which are much larger in size. And even with all of that, now again, obviously spreads widened out a little bit over the past week, especially, right? Like the IG universe overall still is largely unchanged, whereas the hyperscaler spreads are widening probably at around 30 basis points over the last week. So I think the supply absorption capacity is there. I think it's just a question of like, what is the pricing at which it gets absorbed? That might change depending on kind of where we are in the cycle and asset allocation. But big picture, though, we feel there is a lot of capital that's available to kind of fund this thing. So, but we will have gyrations in the market. That's pretty normal for India.
1: How do you distinguish between a gyration and what we're seeing now with the spreads widening versus saying, okay, this is a market that has become more discerning. It's not just going to buy every debt. It's not going to buy every single equity offering that comes to market. Is this a market that's getting more selective?
2: Yeah, you know, I would say there is a stat that we spend a lot of time looking at, which is kind of the single single name equity wall versus index wall. So if you look at kind of like, so index is kind of a representation of what the market thinks about broadly, how is the economy going to evolve. So index wall is actually as low as it's been. Whereas single name wall is as, the difference between single name and index wall is as high it's been. So that goes exactly to the point that you're making, which is markets are very discerning about each and every name. Like pricing a single name actually is a much more of a premium right now, because we're in a very uncertain world. We're in a world where the impact of AI and how it's going to evolve is very uncertain. So there is going to be name by name analysis that has to get done.
1: Okay, do you think that makes more companies who have yet to come to market? I'm thinking of an OpenAI. I know there's some rumors about Samsung doing an ADR. They've since denied that. But do you think it makes companies more hesitant to come to market than maybe they were in the first half, just given the volatility that we've seen erupt?
2: I think what we really find is like the companies which have a good underlying story, especially again anything around AI theme, I think there is still so much appetite from the market that I don't think there's going to change anything. Now, again, the timing might be different. If some macro thing changes, that could kind of postpone some of the things. But bigger picture, though, I do think this momentum that's there in the AI theme, that would mean more of the companies will be tapping both equity and debt markets.
1: Well, let's go to private capital, where I know you spent a large chunk of your time as well.
2: Of course.
1: Private capital has seen this backlog. Your colleague David Solomon was talking about it on the earnings call, basically saying that, yes, M&A markets are really robust, but we have seen sponsor activity lag below its 10-year averages. What brings back private capital and private equity specifically?
2: Yeah, so if you kind of, again, private capital itself obviously is a much larger space. If you break it down between private equity and private credit, we can come back to private credit, but private equity is really where there's been a little bit of a jam, right? If you look at the numbers again, there is about $4 trillion of assets that have to kind of get disposed of by private equity. But the stat that I'm very focused on is the average time it takes for an asset to get disposed. And that's at 7 years right now. And that's an all-time high, right? So, and the other stat that we spend a lot of time thinking about is the return of capital, which is what, you know, LPs are very focused on. And that's kind of been around the 10 to 12% range over the last 3 years versus averages of 16 to 17. So I think there is some work to be done there. The kind of the software hiccup that has happened is not helping that too. So private equity overall, I do think will have a little bit more time before kind of it gets back to its normal run rate in terms of capital return, etc. But having said that, I think one of the things that all of us tend to do is when these trends emerge, we tend to kind of, you know, go in two different directions of like, oh, is this the end of, you know, what's happening with private equity? And in a world where if you look at the overall equity capitalization, it's about $150 trillion now. Globally, right? So that needs private capital. So on a 3 to 5 year horizon basis, I think this backlog will get cleaned up.
1: But does the backlog get cleaned up by capitulation? That's something Scott Kleinman of Apollo has said. Do you think that's what these funds are going to need to do to clear it up?
2: I think it'll be a combination of things. Again, we are seeing that obviously in terms of like valuation discounts that companies are comfortable taking versus historical. So there will be some valuation reset for sure. I mean, some companies will obviously benefit from the AI tailwind and they'll probably perform well. And some will actually come to the public markets. But I think it's going to take some time.
1: That was Mahesh Sayireddy of Goldman Sachs off the back of record earnings from Goldman Sachs. Coming up on the show, Palantir Chief Technology Officer joins us to discuss the future of defense technology right after this break. You're watching Open Interest.

0: and this is Bloomberg.
1: Let's head to the U.S. Army War College, where defense and technology leaders are gathering this week to discuss the future of America's defense industrial base. Bloomberg Washington correspondent Tyler Kendall is there with Palantir's chief technology officer. Tyler.
2: Hey, Danny. Thanks so much. As you mentioned, I'm pleased to say I'm joined now by the chief technology officer of Palantir, Shyam Sankar. Shyam, it's so nice to see you here on a day where we are talking about bolstering the U.S. defense industrial base, made perhaps even more urgent by the fact that we are seeing the conflict in Iran. The Pentagon keeps asking defense tech to move faster. Can you give us a status update on what the relationship is right now between innovative companies and the Pentagon and what hurdles still remain?
3: Well, I don't want to sound too Pollyannish, but I really think this team at the Pentagon has dismantled almost every hurdle that exists and has sent a clear signal that they want to hear about the remaining hurdles that people do confront. They've sent a clear message that this team should meet the urgency of the moment here. And while we can look at the conflict in Iran and look at the rate at which we're expending munitions, really this is a challenge that's grown over the last 30 or 40 years of how we've managed and thought about our defense industrial base.
2: I'm not sure if everyone would agree with the fact that the Pentagon has dismantled the hurdles. What about when it comes to defense spending, for example? I'm curious how you're tracking that. The Trump administration has requested $1.5 trillion, seeming to indicate that there is a big need from the administration's view to help bolster our own capabilities, including when it comes to replenishing our stockpiles.
3: Well, I think it's going to be very clear that we need both more of our existing exquisite weapons and we need capital to invest in a whole new class of weapons to meet the asymmetry of the moment here. And the side that moves faster is going to win. And our exquisite weapons are amazing, but most of them we really built in the 80s. And they've been designed in a way that meets the manufacturing of the 80s. And we're starting to see enormous success with a whole new generation of weapon systems. We look at the Saronic's kinetic strikes in Iran just a couple days ago. We look at the success that these new platforms are happening in conflicts in Ukraine. We need to be moving capital there. If you look at the 27 budget, there's a huge amount of resource that's made available to these autonomous systems and to AI, which really, you know, I'd say the Pentagon has actually been one of the fastest places to adopt AI in the American economy. Given the stakes, they're existential, it's a binary win-lose. Nonetheless, they've done all of that by essentially cobbling together budgets from various line items. 27 will be the first time they put a real stake in the ground, real capital that's committed to accelerate the pace-setting projects that will drive us to an entire revolution in how we fight.
2: So part of this is about keeping the U.S. competitive. And we saw the other week the French government actually decide to end its relationship with Palantir, in part because of a need to bolster their own domestic capabilities. And we're seeing this play out among some other European allies. Talk about this concern about being too reliant on U.S. tech. Are you concerned at all about Palantir losing a foothold in Europe or that this could expand to other international markets that you're part of?
3: The product really stands for itself. I think serious people, you know, the Germans have looked at it. They've examined the software. They know there's no backdoors in it. There's a huge part of this that really comes down to almost an economic argument of we really want to spend our money on our own companies. And I don't begrudge them that. I think the kind of vicious, underhanded campaign of lies and rumors is probably beyond the line of what's fair there. But, you know, every country should make a decision based on what's going to give them the most amount of deterrence. And clearly the U.S. has carried the load there. We have the most experience, the most reps, the most innovation stimulus here. And I think it's going to take an entire allied Western force to really confront the challenges across the axis of authoritarianism that's clearly present and creating chaos in the world.
2: Well, I'll keep on the international theme, if you will, because we're seeing U.S. companies start to use Chinese open source LLMs. From your view, does this pose national security risks?
3: Well, I think it poses, you know, my view is that national security is not an end unto itself. It's a means to an end. And the actual end is American prosperity. And so I think it poses a threat to American prosperity. These Chinese open source models are really the result of distillation attacks. Most of this is just stolen American IP from Frontier Labs. And I think the Frontier Labs should do more to protect that IP, and that's in their own economic interest. But I'm less worried about it in the present moment because the gravest threat to us is not homicide, it's suicide. It's an inability to turn these tokens into economic value and generate American prosperity for it. You see that with the proposed proposed moratorium in New York on data centers. Like, turning our back on AI would be as consequential a mistake as turning our back on the atom in the 70s. And we're starting to see a burgeoning, it's just the beginning, but a burgeoning U.S. open model ecosystem forming. NVIDIA's Nemotron models are very good. I think you're going to see in the next month a slate of announcements of other American companies, non-frontier labs, sometimes called neo-labs, who are putting out open-weight models that companies are going to be able to cheaply fine-tune and capture their own alpha in weights they control.
2: In the final minute that I have you, part of the U.S.'s strategy when it comes to national security has been to have the government take equity stakes in companies that are deemed critical to national security. We know the idea has been floated when it comes to some of these frontier labs. I'm wondering what you make of this strategy. Is this the right way for the U.S. to go about it?
3: Well, I think it's very case dependent. I'm glad it's an option on the table. I think for some companies where they need a huge equity injection, it could make a lot of sense. For other companies, based on where they are and the mix of business they do between the commercial and government world, I'm not sure it makes as much sense. But I'm glad it's an option that's on the table. It should be a consideration.
2: All right, Shyam Sankar, the Palantir Chief Technology Officer, thank you so much for joining us here on Bloomberg Television and Radio. This has been a conversation on the sidelines of the Defense Summit here in Pennsylvania, and I'll toss it back to you.
4: All right, Tyler Kendall, thank you so much. That was Tyler Kendall there with Palantir's CTO. Just want to point out that we erased all of our gains in the NASDAQ 100, but we've actually just put on a couple of points again, so we're still in the green, barely. We are much, much higher, though, when it comes to the S&P 500 and the Dow Jones Industrial Average. We're not far off records, essentially. And when you look at Brent, we're just below $85 a barrel. So we had that big $10 move, Danny, and we're sticking around here for now, no matter what, it seems, the president says.
5: At the moment, awaiting another testimony from Fed Chair Warsh yesterday. He spoke CPI, even though the numbers were softer, it did not suggest mission accomplished. That was enough to curtail at least some of the rally in yields yesterday. But again, we're moving to the downside once more. The data this morning, PPI also looking softer, giving some breathing room to Kevin Warsh as we await that testimony as he participates in front of a Senate panel this time. Joining us is KPMG Chief Economist Diane Swonk. Diane, I would just love to hear what you make of Kevin Warsh yesterday. There's a Fed chair who's tried not to tip it or show his hand very much in how he's going to be reacting to the data, but he did give us somewhat of a clue saying the CPI does not suggest mission accomplished.
6: Well, and that's absolutely right. And I think, you know, even though you want to get away, he wants to get away from forward guidance, the bottom line is right now inflation appears to be the larger concern for the Fed. We're 5 years in and we still have inflation. It's not all of the Federal Reserve's fault. There's a lot of reasons. We got close to a soft landing. But at the end of the day, the Federal Reserve is the only institution

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2: Defense spending comes into focus as the U.S. goes back to war with Iran. Welcome to the Wednesday edition as President Trump heads for Pennsylvania today to take part in a defense industry conference just as the Aspen Security Forum gets underway in Colorado. I'm Joe Matthew alongside Kaylee Lines here in Washington, reminding us, Kaylee, it's not only about how we are using weapons in places like the Middle East or Ukraine, but which weapons we're using.
3: Yeah, as the face of warfare changes and increasingly the U.S. has to position itself for the threat of drones, maybe trying to make some cheaper things to shoot down cheaper threats that, of course, are being posed as we speak to U.S. forces in the Middle East, as we are seeing once again a volleying of strikes between the U.S. and Iran. It is now the fifth day that the U.S. has been conducting these renewed operations against Iran, and the president warned in an interview yesterday that they will only get more intense and potentially target civilian infrastructure like bridges and power plants next week if Iran doesn't come back to the negotiating table.
2: That's on the menu for next week, according to the president. As far as today goes, we're watching a very difficult debate over the NDAA, the annual defense authorization bill on Capitol Hill. President wants $1.5 trillion for the Pentagon this year, and he's looking at a couple of different vehicles to do that. But the shopping list is already being drawn up. And over the course of this hour, we're going to talk about that with our Tyler Kendall, who is in position in Carlisle, Pennsylvania, where the president also will be taking place in a roundtable talking about procurement reform and exactly what we should be investing all this money in.
3: We also have to talk about how busy of a day it is on Capitol Hill, not just because of the NDAA or the budget reconciliation package that Republicans in the House are trying to get together, but also because we had a lot of testimony in the Senate today. Kevin Warsh, day two before the Banking Committee, but also the confirmation hearings for the president's nominee to be Attorney General Todd Blanche and the next Director of National Intelligence in Jay Clayton. Both of those were pretty tough hearings.
2: Some tenuous questioning for sure. Some tenuous moments. Some drama came out of these with obviously partisan interests. Kaylee, most people seem to think that they will both be confirmed. When it comes to Todd Blanche, might be a little bit closer than Republicans consider comfortable.
3: Yeah, so we'll get into that this hour. But of course, we also have to check on the markets as we always do at the very beginning. And for that, we turn to Charlie Pellett up in New York. Hey, Charlie.
4: Hi, thank you very much, Kaylee and Joe. Indeed, a choppy session on Wall Street. We are back in the green right now, barely on the S&P. Let's get right to the numbers here. A lot of moving parts to this market. S&P 500 index higher by 1 point right now. Little changed. We are seeing a rout in chip makers. The SOX, the Philadelphia Stock Exchange Semiconductor Index, down 3.8%. NASDAQ 100 down almost 1% right now. The Dow up 0.1%. NASDAQ higher by 0.1%. And again, the NASDAQ 100 index down by just about 1%. We've got the 10-year currently yielding 4.54%, the 2-year 4.13% with Kevin Warsh on Capitol Hill. Spot gold down $15 the ounce to 4,037, dropped there of 0.4%. West Texas intermediate crude bouncing around flat right now, 79.35 a barrel. Brent, the global benchmark, 84.70. It is down by just under 0.1%. SpaceX shares currently trading at 134.53. That means SpaceX is now below its IPO price of $135. Sources tell Bloomberg the New York Yankees are in advanced talks to raise nearly $3 billion.

0: Hey guys, I had to send you this voice message to tell you about my amazing first visit to Kaiser Permanente. 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
1: Good morning.
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2: Tonight, The View from the Hill. We're live on Capitol Hill after a packed day of congressional hearings with lawmakers digging into monetary policy and putting Trump's picks for attorney general and intelligence chief under sharp scrutiny. All this against the backdrop of an escalating war with Iran, the U.S. launching yet another round of strikes within the last few hours. And we'll bring you conversations with lawmakers throughout the hour. From Capitol Hill this evening to our audience on Bloomberg TV and radio worldwide, welcome to Balance of Power. I'm Kaylee Lyons alongside Joe Matthew. And Joe, of course, we're here in the Russell Senate office building because a lot of other people spent time in the Senate today, including Chair Kevin Warsh, as well as Todd Blanche, who, of course, is the nominee to be the next attorney general, and Jay Clayton, who the president has tapped to lead the Office of Director of National Intelligence.
3: Yeah, it was a pretty dramatic day up here, as a matter of fact, as we all watched hours of testimony, not only drama, but some tension between Democrats and Republicans in the way that they handled the president's nominees for DNI and for attorney general, with some tough questions about everything from the anti-weaponization fund that the president apparently still would like to keep the door open to the Epstein files. And as we begin this hour with testimony today on Capitol Hill, it's something to consider, Kaylee, that both of these gentlemen you mentioned, Blanche and Clayton, are expected to be confirmed.
2: Yeah, I guess it becomes a question of just how tight the margin of those votes are, because even some Republicans didn't sound satisfied by their testimony
3: today. That is true. Two in particular, Tillis and Cornyn, when it comes to the Blanche testimony, of course, at odds with President Trump for political and personal reasons. President Trump's acting attorney general, who we're talking about here, Todd Blanche, took questions from lawmakers for several hours, and he was pressed specifically on his relationship with the president. Listen.
4: Are you and President Trump friends?
5: I'm his lawyer, was his lawyer, and now I'm the deputy attorney general. So I met him as his criminal defense attorney. I'm not sure there's very many people who have ever had a criminal defense attorney who calls that person their friend. I now have a...
4: Let me put it this way. Are you enemies?
5: No, we're not enemies at all.
3: Joining us now for more is Jonathan Tamari, congressional reporter at Bloomberg Government, who's up here every day. And it's nice to meet you here in the rotunda. Jonathan, thanks for meeting us. How close could this be for Todd Blanche?
6: It's going to be really close in that Senate Judiciary Committee. They can essentially lose no votes on the Republican side to get him through. He's not going to get any Democratic votes. They were very unimpressed with him today. And there's two Republicans you got to keep an eye on. I think you mentioned John Cornyn, Tom Tillis.
3: Yes.
6: Both of them said afterwards that they're impressed with Blanche. They like Blanche's credentials. They have serious concerns about this anti-weaponization fund and about the immunity that President Trump has gotten from the IRS. Mm-hmm. They're both very concerned about Blanche signing off on that. And they say they want some kind of law, something in writing that would confirm that that weaponization fund is dead, not just Blanche's word. Cornyn even said that because it's still in writing, that there's a legal settlement around it, he's concerned somebody could sue for breach of contract if Blanche tries to say it's dead. So they're looking for something. They're kind of keeping their powder dry. They signaled they could vote for him, but they want something before they get to that point. Okay.
2: Of course, the assumption with Todd Blanche was that it was always going to be almost impossible for him to win Democratic support. The same wasn't said for Jay Clayton when he was tapped to be the next director of national intelligence. You had Democrats at that time praising him, but some of those very same Democrats, I'm thinking of Senator Mark Warner here, seemed a little bit more unimpressed when it actually came to the confirmation hearing testimony.
6: Yeah, I mean, he basically had a task of not losing votes today, and I'm not sure he met that goal, because his answers on the 2020 election

0: Tyler Kendall. Tyler, talk to us about what you heard from the president, what you've heard overall at the summit today.
1: Well, Kaylee, as you're mentioning, this summit was really about President Trump trying to push the U.S. and companies to help invest in the defense industrial base, made perhaps more urgent by the conflict in Iran, as CENTCOM confirmed at 3 p.m. Eastern that the U.S. was conducting its second wave of strikes today, designed to degrade Iran's ability to target commercial shipping. And then breaking just moments ago at the top of the hour, we got this confirmation from the U.S. military that they are enforcing that naval blockade, saying that they have already turned around an unladen oil tanker that was attempting to sail towards an Iranian port. This is on the heels of that Wall Street Journal reporting earlier today that President Trump is leaning toward expanding military operations when it comes to Iran, though hasn't made that decision quite yet. But it's definitely raising questions here about the timeline, what is going to happen next, and what does that mean when it comes to straining U.S. stockpiles and the military's resources. I had the chance to catch up with Republican Senator Dave McCormick of Pennsylvania, who is throwing this very summit that we are at here today, about what those challenges look like when it comes to what's happening next. Can you walk me through what are the biggest bottlenecks that you're seeing when it comes to the need to boost our defense industrial base?
2: Well, a big part of this is that a lot of the defense spending is facing backwards. It's on old platforms that haven't kept up with the times. And when you think about defense, if you're not careful, you can define it too narrowly. We learned during COVID, for example, that the pharmaceutical supply chain was dependent on China, that semiconductors were key to our not only our vehicles, but our military equipment. So in Pennsylvania, we have 190,000 people that work in defense. We have 9,000 companies that make 435,000 parts for 2,900 weapon systems. So making sure that we have precision machining, making sure we have powdered metals, making sure we have the next generation components for satellites is really critical. And so making sure that's robust, making sure that this new technology is integrated into our platforms, and making sure that we have a healthy system that creates competition. One of the big problems is our defense procurement has really been a disaster. It takes too long. There's no long-term commitments. It's very boxed out for emerging technologies. So we need to streamline that. The Trump administration, President Trump and Secretary Hegseth have focused a lot on eliminating red tape and creating competition. This effort's meant to double down on that path.
1: And part of adding to the urgency is the conflict in Iran.
2: For sure.
1: The U.S. has used, at least by our analysts' estimates at Bloomberg Economics, at least 850 Tomahawk missiles during the conflict, but the U.S. only produces maybe 100 per year. You sit on Senate Foreign Relations, which has jurisdiction over foreign military sales, and I'm wondering how you're thinking about the U.S. using the leverage of international demand to help bolster its own stockpiles here at home.
2: Oh, absolutely. I think first of all, we have existing stockpiles. We've expended some of those in Iran, but we're still very well armed for any future conflict. But what it has revealed is that because the nature of warfare is changing, we need to have drones and counter-missile, anti-missile capabilities that are much cheaper and that we can build at mass production. So that's part of what we need to do. We also need to make sure that the next generation technology is integrated into those systems, and we need to spend more money. We need to, if you think of the defense budget as a pie chart, the pie chart's about $900 billion now. We need to increase the pie chart, which unfortunately the Democrats voted against yesterday, but I would vote to continue to expand the pie chart. But we also need to reconfigure how the money in the pie chart is spent. And a bigger percentage needs to go to these emergent technologies, next generation warfare. And that's what the Trump administration is trying to do. A good example of where we've let things apathy terribly is shipbuilding. I mean, our shipbuilding capacity in the world is less than 1%. But now, based on what President Trump has done and the focus, we're going to go from one ship a year to 20 ships a year in the Philadelphia shipyard. Hanwha, a Korean firm, bought that shipyard. But we're doing all the things we need to do to support that in a way that it grows our marine capability, our naval capability, but it also creates 5,000 new jobs.
1: We actually just sat down with the Hanwha CEO.
2: Yeah,
1: since you brought up defense spending, you mentioned Senate Democrats moved to block the NDAA, the Pentagon policy bill that would authorize $1.15 trillion when it comes to defense spending. Where do you think those levels are actually going to land when it comes to what will be appropriated to the Pentagon?
2: It'll land where they asked for. We did a supplemental last year.

0: that was $350 billion. I think it's reasonable in this moment of profound change and risk in the world that we would increase our defense spending. And people will say, well, we spend more than any other country in the world. That is true. We're also the most prosperous country in the world. We're also the country that actually needs to secure itself against these threats from China, from Iran. So I think the proposal the president has is a good one, and I support it. But we need to make sure that, again, within that pie chart, that we're reallocating to this next generation of weapons and technology.
1: Related to this, so it's my understanding that $350 billion in the mandatory spending would be through the reconciliation process. Is there appetite to get through another reconciliation package?
0: I'm for it. I hope so. So the House has been discussing a second or a third reconciliation bill. I'm hoping that we will have a chance to do that, and I'm hoping we could potentially deal with defense there if we don't get the support, but also the Save America Act, which is what the Speaker said, but there's some possibility of putting components of the Save America Act in reconciliation. I wish we could get 60 votes to do things that seem uncontroversial to me, but if we can't, the reconciliation process is a good path.
1: So you wouldn't be concerned that so many of the core priorities for the Pentagon, like munitions, would be done through reconciliation versus budget?
0: I'm concerned. I'm more concerned about us not having what we need to secure our country. So in a perfect world, I'd like to go through standard appropriations process, but I would be in favor of reconciliation to meet the needs of our military and to do things that seem so basic, like voter integrity.
1: And then just quickly on the current events happening here, we're seeing the U.S. move to reimpose the naval blockade. The other week, the U.S. Treasury Department revoked that license that had allowed Iranian crude to flow to market. What are you making of the administration's position to tighten the economic pressure at this point in time, also keeping in mind the fact that we know that there has been inflation linked to the Strait of Hormuz, and that's weighing on voters as we head into November?
0: Well, I like the actions the president's taking. I think it's consistent. I think if you follow the storyline, we took military action and economic action to try to encourage, incent Iran to give up its nuclear program and not to mess around with the Strait of Hormuz. We gave them a fork in the road, a path to a peaceful resolution through the MOU or continued economic and military pressure. Unfortunately, they don't appear to be willing to negotiate at this point. We'll see. I haven't ruled that out entirely. So I think reimposing the economic sanctions, the blockade, and also selectively using our military to put added pressure on is a good idea. What's different now than previously in terms of the effect on gas prices, which is a very real concern, I agree with you on that, is I think we've established that we can put a significant amount of flow through the strait, maybe not back to the original. Saudi and the Emirates have now created alternative channels for their natural gas or for their oil, and we in America are the most energy-dominant country in the world. So I think our ability to buffer ourselves from the impact economically is pretty good. I know the president's concerned about that, but I think we're now in a place where we can probably have both things happen. Blockade, put the economic pressure on Iran, and still maintain reasonable gas prices here at home.
1: In the final minute I have you, part of the Trump administration's defense strategy to bolster national security has been to take equity stakes in private companies. This has included the Pentagon. I'm thinking about Trilogy Metals, MP Materials, the idea that the U.S. Would get directly involved in these companies. Do you agree with that strategy?
0: I think if the government, in some cases, I think it should actively get involved in companies on critical areas. Semiconductors is a good example. I would say that we need to do it in a couple of ways. Number one, we need to ensure that if we do that, it's only in a very select area that are truly consequential to national security. It's a slippery slope. So we got to keep the industries and the numbers closed. Two, we would have to do that in a way that is guided by a set of principles that no matter who's in charge, in other words, if the Democrats win the White House, if we take the majority in the Senate and the House, would we be comfortable with those same principles being applied? And that's been my position from the very beginning. So I think a lot of the deals the president's done or his team has done are consistent with that, but those would be the rules that I'd ask about for any future investments.
1: So does that mean Congress getting more involved with the vetting process?
0: Well, I kind of don't think Congress is going to help much on this, but okay. I do think putting a set of circumscribed conditions around when the government's going to take equity stakes is going to ensure that that should be the kind of thing for our national security. It doesn't really matter who's in charge. We should be able to agree that we need to support certain industries that are so critical to our security and that we can have living offshore.
1: All right. Republican okay. Senator Dave McCormick. Senator, thank you so much for
0: My
1: joining
0: pleasure.
1: Us here on
0: thank
1: Bloomberg.
0: You. Good to see you. Thanks.
2: And our thanks to Bloomberg's Tyler Kendall joining us from Pennsylvania with that important conversation. We're going to be hearing another important voice from the national security space here live on Capitol Hill from the other side of the aisle next, when we spend time with Rhode Island Senator Jack Reed, the ranking member on the Armed Services Committee. That's straight ahead on Balance of Power, only on Bloomberg TV and radio.

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1: It's Balance of Power on Bloomberg TV and radio. Alongside Kaylee Lyons, I'm Joe Matthew as we join you live from Capitol Hill on a very important day here with an enormous amount of testimony, dramatic testimony for President Trump's nominees for Attorney General and DNI, but also a raging debate over defense spending that we've been crystallizing throughout the day here on Balance of Power and on Bloomberg TV and radio. With us now to forward that conversation is Democratic Senator Jack Reed of Rhode Island, a U.S. Army veteran, ranking member of the Senate Armed Services Committee, and an influential voice in the national security space here in Washington, D.C. If it's true that this is your debut on Bloomberg, I want to welcome you.
2: Well, thanks, Joe. It's
1: from one New Englander to another. It's great to see you and welcome. So there was reporting this evening that President Trump had a meeting in the Situation Room yesterday in which he was presented with options that may include the seizure of Karg Island, the bombing of Pickaxe Mountain, and the dedication of troops on the ground, specifically to seize Karg Island and open the strait. Would those be moves that you support?
2: Well, no. I have not supported this effort from the very beginning. The president did not get the congressional authority to conduct a war, which he's doing.
1: Yeah.
2: And he has avoided responsibility and accountability, not just to the Congress, but to the American people. He started off without a real plan, without really defined and achievable objectives. And now he's just looking for some way to get out of this situation he created, and there aren't any easy ways. Land combat will be expensive, particularly in the lives of American soldiers, sailors, Marines, airmen. And also, I'm not convinced that seizing those positions would stop the Iranians from continuing their efforts.
3: Well, you talk about the cost, yes, in human lives, but also in terms of our munitions stockpiles that we have access to. We know a great deal has already been expended in this conflict. We just were hearing our colleague Tyler discuss that with your colleague, Senator McCormick. That is part of the reason why this White House and the Pentagon have requested $73 billion in funding for the war. Is there not reason for that if it means resupplying munitions that we may need for conflicts of the future?
2: Well, first, the Department of Defense has access to close to $80 billion from the reconciliation package we passed last year. Mm-hmm. And they should, I believe, use that money to resupply, to re-equip, to develop weapon systems. Again, this is just a result of a poorly planned and well executed, I might say. Our military is superb, but when the leadership is asking them to do things that cost us in so many different ways, and one of them, as you point out, is our precision munitions and our ammunition supplies, but they have a slush fund, if you will, of around $80 billion. I would go there first if I was the president, if there was the critical need he suggests.
1: Well, of course, that's just a drop in the bucket, Senator, to the $1.5 trillion that the administration is asking for annual Pentagon spending.
2: Right.
1: And we're told that this has turned into a proxy, essentially, for Democrats to vote against the war, not so much as defense spending. Mm. Does this NDAA that's being debated right now stall? Does defense spending not get approved as part of the new budget?
2: No, I think the problem is that we do not have a top line for the appropriators, including not just defense spending, but domestic spending. What we've seen is a very aggressive and over $1 trillion request from the president for defense,
1: yes,
2: but significant cuts to programs that are absolutely critical to the American people, SNAP programs for food for children and other people. And until we get a balance, which we've always maintained in the past, then I think we're going to have difficulties clearing anything on the Senate floor.
1: Anything.
3: Well, I wonder if that includes nominations. There were two critical nomination hearings that happened today, one in the judiciary with the Attorney General nominee Todd Blanche, the other, which you participated in before the Intelligence Committee, with the president's pick to be the next permanent director of national intelligence in Jay Clayton. I know that he faced tough questions from you and your colleagues, and some of them centered around the 2020 election results specifically, but is he not a better option to have in DNI? Is he better than Bill Pulte, who's in there on an acting basis now?
2: Bill Pulte is statutorily unqualified to be the DNI. The statute clearly calls for significant intelligence experience. He does not have any. In fact, he's a political operative for the president based on many of his behaviors. So it's not a question of is someone better than Pulte. The question is Clayton up to the job?
3: Well,
2: I have serious doubts. He resisted serious questions about the results of the 2020 election. He seems to be someone who is just another Trump operative, not an independent voice. And it's clear that you need an independent voice. The example being when they unleashed Midnight Hammer months ago and they attacked the nuclear facilities in Iran, the Defense Intelligence Agency head was fired because he sent a report up based upon best information saying that we had not obliterated the Iranian nuclear program. And, of course, now Trump is claiming we've got to go in and perhaps even on the ground and get that program out. So this administration is, and I think Clayton is someone that will cooperate with the administration, cooperates a mild term. This administration is just interested in getting people who agree with the president, not people who are willing to tell him hard truths. That's one of the reasons why we're in epic fury right now in this terrible operation in Iran.
1: So just to be clear, are you a no on Clayton's nomination?
2: I based on today's hearing, but you also want to take into consideration every other possible factor.
1: Yeah, understood. I see you're wearing a Ukraine pin on your lapel with the American flag. And there's talk right now about a sanctions package that was, of course, pushed through from your late colleague, Lindsey Graham, actually seeing the light of day. This has been months, if not years, in the making. The president says he's behind it, but he wants to add Iran and Hezbollah. Will that happen? And if it does that make this more complicated?
2: It makes it much more complicated. I don't think the administration has devoted the kind of aid and assistance to Ukraine that the Ukrainian people deserve.
1: Yeah.
2: I was there about a month ago. Uh-huh. They are valiant, creative, innovative people who are not only holding their own, in many respects, they're turning the tide, but we need to give them more help. This original bill, which Lindsey submitted along with Dick Blumenthal, had 85 co-sponsors, I believe, in the Senate, which means it could have passed in a moment.
1: Absolutely.
2: And the White House refused to do that. And now as the president comes in and said, yes, we'll do it, but I want to do this, it'll just complicate the situation dramatically. And I think we should, and particularly with respect to Senator Graham, I think we should pass the bill as it's written immediately and then help our Ukrainian allies.
3: Mm-hmm. Well, a consequence of that potentially, if countries that would import Russian energy products could face a tariff of 100% and therefore are discouraged from doing so at a time where we're already seeing supply restrictions in the Middle East because of the war with Iran, could this contribute to even higher energy prices? What do you think Americans should realistically brace for?
2: Well, I honestly believe you're correct that if you shut off the significant supplies of oil, then demand is constant, prices go up. If demand increases, they go up even further. That is one of the policy consequences, but I think that this legislation would send a very strong signal to the Russians that we're really engaging with the Ukrainians. But that's a consequence. Now, you know, the big price boost has been caused by the turmoil in the Persian Gulf, the Strait of Hormuz being closed. That is the president's initiative virtually alone. And people should understand that they're paying more for gasoline because he decided to undertake this operation, which I think it was not only ill-designed, but a misplaced effort, a military effort.
1: Can I just ask lastly, as someone who served in the United States Army, you're a West Point graduate. You served in the 82nd Airborne, the iconic 82nd Airborne, which has been invoked as a potential unit to help seize Karg Island, as I mentioned a few moments ago. Will you take another swing at a war powers vote if this is full-on war?
2: Oh, I think we have to, because we need to give our forces in the field the full backing, which only can come if the Congress of the United States says, we're behind you.
1: Yeah.
2: We did it in Iraq. I was one of 22, I think, senators that opposed it. But at least George W. Bush brought it to the floor and said, I need your approval. Mm-hmm. And as a result of that approval, we were able to continuously fund the troops because we had committed them as well as the president. This is just President Trump's denial of constitutional authority, denial of the law, and his own, it appears, somewhat sort of off-the-cuff attack along with others in Iran. If you're going to commit American soldiers to a battle, sailors, Marines, it's best to get Congress to stand up and say, you know, we're with you.
3: All right. We will leave it on that note. Senator, thank you so much for joining us live from Capitol Hill this evening. Democratic Senator Jack Reed of Rhode Island, the ranking member of the Senate Armed Services Committee. And now we need to talk about domestic politics as well, Joe. A key domestic issue, in fact, immigration and ICE. After just one day, the Department of Homeland Security has abandoned its decision to halt most immigration traffic stops following the second fatal shooting by federal agents in just a week.
1: The abrupt change following an intervention by the president. President Trump demanding that the department continue the stops despite Tuesday's fatal shooting of a man in Maine. Joining us now with the latest on this is Bloomberg's Alicia Caldwell. Alicia, have these stops already resumed?
0: That's unclear. You know, generally we don't hear a lot about these traffic stops unless something goes horribly wrong or there's video after a confrontation. So it frankly is unclear, but they've been going on, you know, since the start of the administration and really ramped up as the pressure has ramped up on immigration and customs enforcement officers and agents to increase the number of arrests, the volume of arrests on a daily basis.
3: Well, and when we consider that volume, what is the volume overall looking like at this point in time, Alicia?
0: It's a bit unclear, but there's, you know, reports of hundreds of arrests, you know, daily now. That we've really stepped up in the last few weeks. The administration has said, you know, over the course of a couple of days at the end of June, I believe, into early July, there were approximately 10,000 arrests. The goal last spring was 2,000 arrests a day. That's not happened, but they've certainly ramped up the number of arrests on a daily basis since we saw, frankly, a slowdown after the shooting deaths of Renee Good and Alex Preddy in Minneapolis amid a surge of enforcement there. They sort of changed tactics, returned to a very sort of traditional approach of knowing who they were looking for, scouting out that individual, and then trying to pursue that individual. If anybody else was found, of course, they would make arrests in that case as well, but they were targeting specific individuals. They say they're doing that again now, targeting specific individuals, but at least in the last two fatal incidents, the individuals they were looking for were not found. And in fact, those two men who were killed were not the people that immigration was looking for or even possibly aware of.
1: There's been a lot of question about the use of body cameras in some of these cases. Alicia, has there been any direction from the agency reminding officers of the agreement that was made here on Capitol Hill?
0: Not specifically. You know, there's a push now to have at least one agent or officer in an arrest team wear a camera. But of course, the broader push is to have every ICE agent and officer wearing a body camera at all times and have that activated as necessary. That's a push that has been ongoing since the Biden administration. So far, that's not happened. There was an initial pledge of rolling out more cameras in a more broad way after the Preddy and Good shootings in Minneapolis in January. But so far, that's not happened. And as we know now, there was no body cameras worn in the last two shootings. Certainly in Maine, there was no camera footage available from the government.
3: All right, Bloomberg's Alicia Caldwell, thank you so much for joining us. And of course, Joe, as you allude to, the body cameras issue was part of what was a list of reforms Democrats were asking be brought to ICE in exchange for reopening the Department of Homeland Security, which was shut down for a record length of time. Obviously, that shutdown is over. Democrats didn't extract many of the concessions that they wanted. But now, as we approach the August recess, we also have questions as to whether or not there could be a shutdown at the expiration of this fiscal year on September 30th, as lawmakers here on Capitol Hill try to get their heads around the appropriations process and defense appropriations in particular. So it's on that note now that joining us is Republican Senator John Husted of Ohio. He is a member of the Senate Appropriations Committee and is here live with us on Capitol Hill. Senator, welcome to Bloomberg TV and radio. It's so nice to have you.
4: Great to be with you.
3: When we consider this prospect, there's budget reconciliation 3.0 that is trying to get some funding to the Pentagon and farmers, for example, go through a partisan process rather than the typical course of appropriative action. What's the real prospect of the full appropriations process being completed for the federal government by September 30th? Or do you see us barreling toward a potential shutdown?
4: I think that Chuck Schumer is setting us up for a shutdown. He's really, frankly, not been interested in negotiating on an appropriations bill. They continue to move the ball down the field and set up unrealistic expectations. I really think he's just trying to set it up to close it down. And we need to be well aware of that. And I hope we should go through the process as best we can. Susan Collins should lead us through an appropriations process, see if we can get Democrat votes. But I think that there's very little prospect that they will do that. And that's why I encourage us to consider taking up a continuing resolution very early in the process.
1: That's exactly what I was going to ask you, Senator. A lot of folks are kind of amazed that we're having this conversation right now. I don't even like saying the word shutdown out loud until it's real, because there's so much scar tissue from the last shutdown, which set an all-time record. Does a CR seem out of reach? If Democrats don't want to engage with Republicans, can we at least kick the can?
4: Look, they don't want to engage with us. They don't want an appropriations bill. And so what I'm saying to my colleagues is let's don't run this up to this. Let's not fool ourselves. This is not going to happen.
1: Instead of midnight on September 30th,
4: let's just do it now. Yeah. Let's just get a continuing resolution
1: done. Could you pass it?
4: And pass it. I think we could. Now, understand, I don't want to say that to undermine the appropriations process.
1: Of course.
4: Let's try. Let's have some votes. Let's see if we can get some bills passed. But let's not set ourselves up for failure. If the Democrats are not serious about this, let's pass a continuing resolution. Let's hold an election and we'll move on. Mm-hmm.
3: I'd like to ask you about defense appropriations in particular, as the president has obviously requested a $1.5 trillion defense budget. He suggested some $350 billion should go to the Pentagon via reconciliation. It seems that the number, at least coming out of the House, is going to be smaller than that at $73 billion. But how much money do you think this Pentagon realistically is going to be able to get, knowing Democrats, and we just spoke to one of your colleague, Senator Reid, do see this funding as kind of a proxy on control over the president's decision-making when it comes to Iran?
4: Yeah, it's all part of that conversation. I think it remains to be seen about how much the Democrats will be willing to work with us on any of this stuff. Understand, like, you have to have 60 votes to get this done. A reconciliation process just got harder with the passing of Lindsey Graham, who was the budget chairman. All of those things are extremely complicated.
1: Well, that's really something to consider. Is this art of the deal when you hear $1.5 trillion? Does the president offer that number thinking that it might be a trillion or 1.2? What do you see as the end game in this debate?
4: That's
1: a 50% increase.
4: But that's why you have conversations. The president proposes a number. We should have a debate and a discussion about what that money will be spent on. Remember, in the original Working Family Tax Cut plan that we passed last year, we added a lot of extra money for defense.
1: Yes.
4: And so let's have that debate, have the defense secretary come to Capitol Hill, talk about what they need, and then hash it out.
3: Mm-hmm. Well, and we know Secretary Hegseth will be testifying before the committee Tuesday, I believe, July 21st. When we consider the costs that he'll be talking about, when it comes to the reconciliation package in particular, they say that is the cost of prosecuting the war in Iran. That war is ongoing. The president has notified Congress of as much. We're seeing a third round of strikes this afternoon. Today alone, it's 5 days in a row. Are you comfortable with this potentially being open-ended in nature, no telling how long this will last or how much money will need to be spent?
4: Well, it's not really up to us on what the time frame is of this. We had a deal with Iran. There was a memorandum of understanding. They broke the deal. They're attacking civilian vessels in international waters, and we're trying to protect those civilian vessels. So Iran's not been a trustworthy partner for anyone in the world for 47 years, and we shouldn't expect that they're somehow going to see the light and all of a sudden become somebody that we can trust. We're going to have to find peace through strength. It's what America has always had to do when we've been successful.
1: So two quick follows on that, because the president says the same thing. These people cannot be trusted. He called them scum, and I think a lot worse in his most recent review a couple of days ago. If that's the case, then why are we fooling around with talks? Why not actually finish the job militarily? And if that is the answer, as Senator Jack Reed just said, why not have a war powers vote that supports the troops, codifies this mission, and applies money to the problem?
4: The issue with Iran is, of course, we don't know what they're willing to settle for. I think it's good to talk. Look, it's always good to talk. Let's set the parameters and try to find peace. But I mean. Who are you talking to in Iran? The negotiators know more about that than we do. I just don't find them trustworthy. Sure. I think that you're going to have to, you know, go, you know, week to week on this until you can find some path forward.
1: Would you support an AUMF to actually codify this in law?
4: I think that the Trump administration, I hope president, will do this.
1: Yeah.
4: Lay out what the path forward is.
1: Okay.
4: And then we can have a debate about what role Congress should play in that.
3: Well, maybe he will take the opportunity in his address to the nation tomorrow night that he's planning to talk more about Iran. But reporting indicates that he's going to spend at least some of that time talking about the 2020 election and the overall question of election integrity. And I ask you this knowing you were Secretary of State in Ohio, so you know how this works at the state level, operating the elections. Is there a dire emergency in this country around the ways elections are run? Are they insecure and unsafe? Because he's saying the Save America Act is absolutely necessary to address what he describes as an emergency.
4: It depends on which state you're talking about. We have 50 separate election systems in this country. They're run at the state and local level. In Ohio, we essentially have the Save America Act. We have photo ID. We do check to make sure that people are not in this country illegally and also on the voting rolls in our state. But in California, they don't do that. They send out unsolicited mail-in ballots where it's easy to cheat in a state like California. So election integrity is more important than some states and is in others because some states have bad election systems, bad laws, and bad administration of those elections. In the recent California election, it was only local and primary election. It took them weeks to get the ballots counted. You can't have a modern system. You can't claim that you have a good system and take weeks to count ballots.
1: I want to ask you about the INVEST Act, which is something that you're working on and important to our viewers and listeners here on Bloomberg. Do you have the votes?
4: I don't know, but it's a problem worth addressing.
1: Yeah.
4: And what we're trying to do is I'm trying to protect capitalism. I understand that the federal government may find it necessary to invest in an American business. For example, Intel, we know that the federal government invested in a chip maker. Okay. But I don't want it to be a long-term investment. I want strategic investments to be made. That's fine. We may need to protect the rare earth minerals, or we need to protect chips, or we need to protect some industry through federal investment where you want the taxpayers to be the beneficiaries of that investment, not just the shareholders of the company. Perfectly fine. However, we don't want it to be long term. Yeah. We have to have a divestment plan also connected to that. I have it so that it says if the federal government makes one of these strategic investments in a company, it can only be for 8 years, and then you have to divest within that time period. And then any earnings, any profit that we make from that should go to pay down the national debt. Mm-hmm. I think that's important. I want to protect capitalism. This isn't about President Trump. Whether it's President Trump or somebody else like Bernie Sanders who might be president someday, I don't trust the federal government being a long-term investor in American companies. That makes us look more like China than America.
1: Really interesting. We'd like to stay in touch with you on that. Let us know how that goes, Senator. It's good to have you as part of our conversation on Bloomberg. Senator John Husted of Ohio, we thank you for being with us. We've got a lot more ahead. Alongside Kaylee Lyons, I'm Joe Matthew. We're live on Capitol Hill. Stay with us on Bloomberg TV and radio.

0: Welcome back to Balance of Power on Bloomberg TV and radio. Alongside Joe Matthew, I'm Kaylee Lyons, live from Capitol Hill this evening after a busy day in the Senate, including confirmation hearings for two key picks of President Trump's to lead the Department of Justice, Todd Blanche, who, of course, has been nominated to be the next attorney general, and Jay Clayton, the former chair of the SEC and former U.S. attorney for the Southern District of New York, tapped to be the next director of national intelligence. Both hearings got contentious, and we want to talk about them now with this evening's political panel. As I'm pleased to say, joining us is Megan Hayes, a Democratic strategist and former special assistant to President Biden, alongside Greta Joins, Republican strategist and senior policy advisor at Brownstein, Hyatt, Farber, Schreck. Welcome to both of you. I'd like to begin with playing a little bit of the hearing of Jay Clayton today. He got into a bit of a testy exchange with Democratic Senator John Ossoff of Georgia about who won the 2020 election. Listen.
1: Who won the 2020 election?
2: I'm not going to do this with you.
1: This is a job interview. We've established that you have an obligation to be honest and forthright with the committee. Yes, you do have an obligation to be honest and forthright with the committee.
2: Yes.
1: Who won the 2020 election?
2: Like I said, I'm not going to get into that with you.
1: But you do have an obligation to be honest and forthright with the committee.
2: Is anything that I just said not honest or forthright?
1: Yes, you're not being honest or forthright. Who won the 2020 election? I think I've answered the question.
2: We can keep doing this.
0: And Megan, we should note earlier in the hearing, he was asked about the 2020 election as well. He said he's not an election denier and that the election was certified for Joe Biden after 2020. And we don't have to relitigate that election in particular. But what does it tell you that Mr. Clayton had such a difficult time answering or refusing to answer the senator's question?
3: It tells me that they has one boss and he has to be loyal to Donald Trump, and Donald Trump will clearly not have the same respect for you. You won't be able to do your job as well if you don't say that he won the 2020 election or you say that Joe Biden won. It's really disconcerting that the head of our intelligence agencies would not just say that Joe Biden won the election in front of under oath in front of the Senate.
4: Well, this is a briar patch. Greta, the president's going to be talking tomorrow in prime time, and reports say that he is going to get into the results of the 2020 election in some attempt to relitigate this. He will reportedly have some new evidence, is what we're reading. Does that effort undermine his effort to get the Save America Act taken seriously and passed into law?
3: There's been a lot of reports. I think we're going to have to wait and see what the president has to say tomorrow. I think he's going to cover a wide variety of topics. The 2020 might come up. He might also be forward-looking and focus on the SAVE Act. I think ultimately, you know, what Senator Husted said before, that we have a 50-state election system. Some states do it really well. Some states do not, California being a prime example. I think there's ways to improve that system. And if the president focuses on that type of messaging, I think it'll be very interesting. I think it would be foolish to try and assume what the president is going to say. A lot of people who work for the president really don't know until the president starts speaking.
0: Well, if you were working for this president, Greta, and you were advising him as to what he should say if he's taking the opportunity to address the nation in a speech like this in prime time, should he not be making the case for restarting a war with Iran?
3: I don't think that the president wants to start a war with Iran. I think the president wants to resolve a war with Iran.
0: He wrote to Congress saying that it had resumed.
3: Well, he didn't say he resumed going to war. I think what the president is hopeful is that we get Iran into a position where they understand what their current situation is, and that the president is going to continue to use force to attempt to get a deal that benefits the people of Iran and the safety of the American public.
4: You worked for Joe Biden, of course, Megan. You know what it's like to use that venue of the White House in prime time. And it's something that this president has not done a lot. I'm not sure where he'll be tomorrow. He tends not to be behind the Resolute desk, but somewhere else in the building. Maybe he's in the Cross Hall. And what we understand is he wants to start a regular cadence of these prime time speeches. Is this a relic of the past? Who's watching TV at 9 o'clock at night waiting for the president to make an argument? And correct me if I'm wrong, but who is he actually reaching with these speeches?
3: I mean, I'm sure that the clips will live on social media. I think that the bigger question is, why are the networks carrying something that has been billed as an election denier speech and rehashing 2020? So if he doesn't start talking about why we're going back to war with Iran or how he's going to lower costs for the American people, I'm not sure why the networks would take it and why that they're going to cover lies. So that is a question that I would ask all the networks and the coverage aspect of this. Getting a primetime address and getting those hours from the networks is a huge, huge feat to do. It runs into their advertising dollars, and it is a big ask. When we did it, they were big speeches. When Obama did it, they were big speeches. So it's a good opportunity to be in front of the American people. But if you're just going to get up there and tell lies, I'd wonder why the networks are going to take it.
0: Well, we'll have to leave that question to others. I would point out, as Joe said, who's watching TV at 9 p.m.? I would just hope a lot of people are watching TV, specifically Bloomberg TV at 5 p.m. for this program and listening on radio as well, especially for a special edition like this one when we're on Capitol Hill. Of course, we're here today not just because of the confirmation hearings that took place, but also because there is a live debate here right now, Greta, around the appropriations process and around a third budget reconciliation package that could include $73 billion in funding for the Pentagon. It's a $95 billion package in total. There's money for things like farmers in there as well. What there isn't is offsets. And I wonder, without those offsets, if you think, Greta, there's a realistic chance of it getting through the House of Representatives.
3: I think that the president and Republican leadership, there are going to be challenges in convincing everyone to go along with this. Ultimately, this is a much more slimmed down package than was initially proposed when we first started talking about a third reconciliation bill. So I think there's a lot of members who are initially uncomfortable with that first number that I think will go along with the second.
4: Got a bigger number today, though, as it's now at $95 billion. Megan, what do you make of the conversation that we've been having with lawmakers here? And you've heard this as well. The Democrats are not going to approve any defense spending increases as a protest to the president's policies in Iran.
3: Yeah, I mean, why are we going to a war that the American people don't want to be in? Why are we spending more tax dollars with something that has not been laid out of why we are there, what is the end game, and how we are even going about it? He didn't start with the messaging in February when he went into this conflict, and it's gotten worse every day since. He said that there's been a ceasefire, 40 times at least, back and forth on this, and it's wreaking havoc on the American people and the economy. Gas prices are skyrocketing, the cost of food is skyrocketing. So I'm glad that the Democrats are going to stand firm on that, and I bet some Republicans will as well.
0: Well, it's not just defense spending we're hearing Democrats might stand firm on. There's been multiple suggestions, including from lawmakers we've spoken with and strategists like yourselves, that Democrats are going to have no incentive to approve any funding and avoid a government shutdown at the end of September. Megan, the thinking is that Democrats wouldn't pay the political consequence for that ahead of the midterms. Is that the right way to think about it?
3: Well, as you guys know, I don't think we should shut down the government if you don't have a way to reopen it. I think that the American people are tired of these shutdowns and the government not working for them. I think that's why you see a lot of these elections are anti-incumbent, both for Democrats and Republicans. But I don't think that Democrats will pay a political price come November for shutting down the government, because when you see this war that no one wants to be in and the cost coming back to taxpayers and back to the American people, they are going to blame the Republicans. They are the ones in power in the House, the Senate, and the White House.
4: One thing there does appear to be votes for in this Congress is sanctions against Russia, a sanctions bill that we understand might be named for the late Senator Lindsey Graham, having been the one to push this through. Greta, we're told that President Trump supports this, and he reportedly told Lindsey Graham that. But when asked yesterday, he said, when he was asked if he would sign it, he said, look, Lindsey was very big on this, and we might want to add Iran and Hezbollah as well. Do you believe that this will get to a floor vote? And that the president will sign it?
3: I do. I think that these are important. I think the president wants to use the power of sanctions ultimately as part of his foreign policy. And Hezbollah and Iran are an important point that I think that we need to really take this time to ensure that we're not just focusing on Russia. We're focusing on all the global risks that are out there for America.
0: Well, and when we consider those global risks, knowing what Joe said, Megan, that the president would like to see other components added to this, Senator Jack Reed of Rhode Island told us that that is a complicating factor. It could make it difficult to get through the Senate. Should Democrats not vote for it, even if it does include those changes, given the pressure it could apply to Russia?
5: I mean, I think that the Russia sanctions bill is very bipartisan. It has a ton of co-sponsors from both parties. And it's interesting to me because I believe part of the ceasefire agreement was lifting some sanctions off of Iran. So now saying that he wants those in there is a little bit confusing. But I'm not a person who thinks that we should not have sanctions, and I don't know why it would complicate it. I'm not sure why we would just let these people who are actually a threat to the United States not have sanctions.
4: Well, it could have been passed months ago, Megan. Just quickly, do you believe the president would sign it?
5: I'm not exactly sure. I don't know. I would want to say yes, he would sign it, but I'm not so sure. As someone who wanted Putin and had Putin come to the United States, I'm not exactly sure that his best interests are with the American people on this one.
4: Didn't sign the housing bill either. Megan Hayes and Greta joins me. Thank you for the analysis and joining us. Wish we could be in the same room with you on a busy day here on Capitol Hill. Alongside Kaylee Lyons, I'm Joe Matthew. Fascinating conversations, Kaylee, with the lawmakers this evening. And we'll be back for more tomorrow.
0: Indeed, we will. Thanks for joining us on Balance of Power. Of course, you can always check out more coverage in the Washington Edition newsletter. And we'll see you here tomorrow on Bloomberg TV and radio.

0: Kettner, and this is Bloomberg.
1: MLB, NBA, NFL. Do you think in our lifetime, the three of us, there will ever be institutional capital that takes full control of one of those 92 teams?
2: Within those three leagues, it will happen in our lifetime. But there needs to be substantial infrastructure and real estate adjacency to justify these valuations. Otherwise, these valuations are going to turn out to be probably too high.
3: All right, Alex, we're back at Bloomberg Invest. Massive conversation on stage, live taping of the deal with Alan Waxman, co-founder, CEO of Sixth Street Partners. They own across lots of sports, but I know there's one deal you're especially interested in.
1: I am, and that's his acquisition of a minority stake of the New England Patriots. And I want to know how he cracked the code with Robert and Jonathan Kraft, who are in Mount Rushmore of my ownership groups.
3: He's also done deals across soccer, basketball, and baseball. Mm-hmm. So I have a prediction. You guys are going to fix baseball.
1: Okay, let's go.
3: All right, let's do it.
4: Please welcome to the stage Alan Waxman for a live taping of the deal with Bloomberg's Jason Kelly and Alex Rodriguez.
3: Alan Waxman, great to see you. I want to set the table a little bit and talk about Sixth Street, your firm, because I think it's hard to understand, Alex, the context of what you're doing in sports without understanding the context of the firm and even some of what's going on in the world right now. So 30 seconds, give or take. What's the Sixth Street investing ethos?
2: Complete flexibility. We invest across, from day one, built the firm to invest across asset classes, geographies, sectors. Where's the best relative risk reward? And we do that by having a team and a culture of people that are over themselves. No egos, no BS, no politics, no fiefdoms. We built our architecture to be an investor-first architecture. So we didn't build it to raise the bigger and biggest funds. We raised smaller strategy funds so that we raise those funds to the size of the opportunity. And then we have extensive capabilities. And that's how we built our firm from day one. That allows us to look across ecosystems and to find the best themes and the best opportunities.
1: Wax, you were one of the early movers in sports. Mm-hmm. And you saw this early. You made that early acquisition, getting into the San Antonio Spurs, mm-hmm, right after COVID. Yep. But as a co-owner today, I have my Mount Rushmore of owners. And two that sit right on top of that list are Robert and Jonathan Kraft. Yep. I am fascinated by this deal. How did it start? Do you call Robert? Does Jonathan call you? Walk us through it.
2: First of all, I spoke to Robert and Jonathan before this, and they speak so highly of Alex. So you've got some big fans there.
3: Thank you. My name didn't come up, just for the record, but go on.
2: So by the way, Jason's super talented,
3: yeah,
2: too.
3: Thank you. I really appreciate that.
2: I talked to a lot of people before this, and they said they're super talented, too. Good. Look, this all starts, so we went through just context. The NFL didn't allow private equity, mm-hmm, or private capital, because we don't really think of ourselves as a private equity firm, but they didn't allow institutional investors. So the NFL ran this big process. Some might say it was a proctology exam, and you go through a process where they're trying to select, you know, two, three, four people that have sort of a golden key to invest in the NFL. But coming out of that process, the CFO, I don't think I've ever told this story publicly, but the CFO of the NFL, Joe Sinclair, this is after we got approved, basically sent me an email. He said, hey, you know, and he was kind of the front lines of their due diligence on us and others. And he said, hey, have you ever met Robert or Jonathan Kraft? I think you culturally would get along with them. You should meet them. Mm. And they weren't, you know, looking to do, you know, minority equity investment. So he connected us. We got together. And I'm summarizing this, but literally instantaneously, it almost felt like family, where we had alignment on team values, team culture, and clarity of purpose, which obviously you see the results of what the New England Patriots have done. But what you don't see is all the little things, those micro things they did in terms of running the organization. And we just clicked right away. And that's, by the way, consistent. When you look at all the other sports teams we've invested in, they're all global champions. Real Madrid, Barcelona, San Francisco Giants, San Antonio Spurs, Boston Celtics. Like there's a theme here. But the one common denominator between all of them is alignment on culture, values, and clarity of purpose.
1: I have a quick follow-up on that for you, Wax. So once you get through all the hugging and family and alignment and pricing, Do they say nine? Do you say six? Does it go back and forth? Or is that more, here's what we're looking for? You agree?
2: The way that we do business and the way that I think the crafts do business, he connected us. We got together, and I'm summarizing this, but literally instantaneously, it almost felt like family, where we had alignment on team values, team culture, and clarity of purpose, which obviously you see the results of what the New England Patriots have done. But what you don't see is all the little things, those micro things they did in terms of running the organization. And we just clicked right away. And that's, by the way, consistent. When you look at all the other sports teams we've invested in, they're all global champions. Real Madrid, Barcelona, San Francisco Giants, San Antonio Spurs, Boston Celtics. Like, there's a theme here. But the one common denominator between all of them is alignment on culture, values, and clarity of purpose.
1: I have a quick follow-up on that for you, Wax. So once you get through all the hugging and family and alignment and pricing, do they say nine? Do you say six? Does it go back and forth? Or is that more, here's what we're looking for? You agree?
2: The way that we do business and the way that I think the crafts do business, both Robert and Jonathan, is this is a long-term relationship. Mm-hmm. And the last thing you want to do in getting a partner is a

0: particular deal financially, and as you figured out how to underwrite this and did the diligence, what was it about this franchise and this sport that made it a compelling investment? As a minority shareholder, no rights. I mean, this is you're in it, but they're running it.
1: Look, the first thing is like, what's the durability of the league? What's the leadership of the league? They're A+. Like, all you have to do is spend time with Roger Goodell. Yeah, I mean, Roger Goodell. I mean, he's, and the people below him, the owner, it's a world-class organization. Then you get into sort of the market, you know, the Boston sports market. We're also the Boston Celtics. Like, it's a great sports market. It's a great fan base. And look, I think with all these,
0: you are in New York, just as a reminder.
1: New York's a great.
2: Red Sox are next.
1: By the way, we're partners with the New York Yankees, and they're great fan base too. It's not exclusive. Everyone's got their own cultures. But look, I think at the end of the day, like for us, like, the league itself, the durability of the league, the international expansion opportunities, the fact that just all these brands historically, if you go back 20 years ago, these brands were local brands. You have to get the local right. But once you have the local right, the global opportunity for all these brands, like take Wimby, like we're investing in the San Antonio Spurs. I went last year when they were playing in Paris, it was literally like an NBA Finals game. So you just turned on an entire country. And that's happening all over the place. And the NFL, those opportunities, the international opportunities are the same. So look, for us, it was pretty easy. But again, this wasn't a competitive process. It was a handshake. It was a set of relationships. And that's how almost all of our deals have happened in the sports ecosystem.
0: How do you think private equity, private capital has performed so far? What has it been about what you thought it would be in terms of the uptake from the teams, the uptake from the funds? Like, where is it now? Where does it go next?
1: I think it's happened about kind of what we'd expect.
0: Because it's been fairly minimal.
1: Yeah, I think about what we would expect. I think the challenge is, and this is why I think there's an important delineation between private equity and private capital.
0: Yeah.
1: Because a lot of private equity capital, the liability or the fund structures, you have to sell the asset in 5 to 7 years. That is a terrible idea for investing in a sports team, whether it's a control or minority. So our vehicle, we have very patient capital, which is why I think that really matters. You know, a lot of these guys owning these teams, they don't have to sell. Like, they don't have to do anything. And some of them just want good partners. So it's kind of happened what I expect. I would expect over time, if valuations continue to increase, it's just going to continue to grow. But, and this is really, I think, the next wave of sports, is there needs to be substantial infrastructure and real estate adjacency investment to justify these valuations. Otherwise, these valuations are going to turn out to be, in a lot of cases,

0: Switzerland, and this is Bloomberg.
1: Yeah, one more on the NFL, just because it's such a juggernaut. Do you want to go first?
2: No.
3: Okay.
4: I love when you guys flow.
2: Yeah.
4: I love when you guys
1: We're like
4: flow
1: a married
4: like
1: couple.
4: This.
1: Okay. Anyways, Wax, when you think about the NFL is such a juggernaut, and when you look at just P&L and you dig down into just the thesis of an investment, right? Is it, when you look at an NFL team, is it the market? Is it scarcity, appreciation, cash flow? What are the things that excites you and Sixth Street about deploying capital in football?
4: I think it's all those things. It's scarcity. Obviously, different markets matter. Ownership, culture, values, clarity of purpose, that matters. But again, you know, it doesn't take a long time. If you look at every youth in the world, everyone's picking up their phone all the time. AI is just going to continue to consume people's time. And I think the other thing is that the sort of exporting of sports, particularly global brands into other markets, is going to continue to increase. And I think, again, I think that's an opportunity for the NFL.
2: It's interesting to think about your...
4: Can I ask you guys a question?
2: Sure.
4: What do you guys think?
1: Jason will take any questions.
4: Flip that question around. How would you guys... You guys talk to a lot of smart people. How would you guys answer that?
2: Underwriting the NFL?
4: Yeah.
2: I'll answer because you prodded me into it. It's really hard to do. I think the point you made about the international opportunity, I think, is one that was underappreciated for a long time with the NFL. And I think even the NFL didn't quite fully appreciate what the market was. And I think as it's invested more and more, you know, I did a piece about Shad Khan of the Jaguars and Fulham FC a few years ago. And understanding through his eyes, he was obviously a pioneer with the London based games. I think that international piece, I mean, I know you've spent a lot of time with Roger Goodell and others. I mean, that seems to be the real growth market in terms of both fans and really the technology as such. And I think you, and we'll talk about this, I think, in the NBA section too. If you can truly globalize American football, I mean, good Lord.
4: Here's what I can tell you with fact. There's excess demand for sports teams internationally in sports in cities that want to bring NFL games to their markets.
2: Yeah.
1: So not to dodge your question. So it's kind of the things that I talked about that I really like about the NFL is the market is very important. The scarcity. Now think about if you're in real estate and there's only 32 beachfront properties and you own one of them. So I would think about that. The combination of appreciation and cash flow, it's very rare in sports. And to have that like a moat that you can actually underwrite it and it's like A paper can get, because obviously the national TV deal is going to get probably richer here. And then I would say I would over-index in leadership. And I think Roger Goodell is best in class, as good as they get as far as commissioner. And then when you have a guy like Robert Kraft and Jonathan, that makes it. Because at the end of the day, forget what the numbers say, you still have to be in partners with families like a marriage. And that's how I would look at it.
4: 100%. And I'd say across the NFL, there's some great owners across the NFL.
2: All right. You want to talk some hoop?
1: Sure.
2: All right. The NBA is interesting. And you have such a fascinating lens here, Wax, because you went into the Spurs 6 years ago, five and change.
4: Yeah, five and change.
2: And then you go into the Celtics, you know, a number of years later. The valuation differential alone is massive. How did the opportunity evolve? How did it change as you've sort of seen the NBA 5-6 years ago and the NBA today from a business perspective?
4: From an institutional investor standpoint? Well, first of all, we're one of the first. I think we're the first or the second institutional investor in the NBA where, you know, the San Antonio Spurs, we just literally, they changed the rules and we cold called the San Antonio Spurs. So it was...
2: You literally just picked up the phone and like, RC Buford, like, you know, like, what's up, bro?
4: To be fair, it's my colleague, Austin Bowers, picked up the phone and that's what we do. Like, we just picked up the phone. I grew up in Austin, so we had a view, Austin-San Antonio view, but that was different.
2: All these people are like, oh, cold calling. Okay, I'm going to do that. Go ahead.
4: Don't be afraid. Just be really a real person and just ask good questions. You'll be fine. That was unsolicited. So whoever was talking in the audience. But so look, I think back then, I mean, that was the middle of COVID, so very different environment. I mean, these, you know, revenue had gone to a zero for a lot of these teams or significantly reduced. So very different environment. I would say it's maturing. There's more people that are obviously getting into it. So I'd say that the competitive landscape is different. So that's different. But on the other
2: hand, competitive landscape from an investor perspective.
4: There's just more cap, which is a good thing. Mm-hmm. There's the gentrification of the asset class. Like we were always interested in investing in sports. It's themes are only as good if it's investable. Maybe in public market, in public markets, you can express a theme, but in private markets, you could have the best theme in the world. But if it's not investable, then it's a waste of time. And COVID made it investable. So that really opened it up and started to gentrify. Today, it's very different. First of all, we're at the beginning of a new media deal. So there's massive re-rating. So that's different, but there's also a lot more capital. But again, the international opportunity in the NBA, it's massive. You look at the demographics, you look at the number of NBA players that are from different countries. And again, it takes one player on one team from one country to open up that country and open up that country in terms of possible engagement of new, you know, fans.
2: Was that similar to you? Is that what you guys saw in 2021?
3: Yeah, we came in around the same time, right after COVID, which was a very scary time. I remember my mom saying, what are you doing? Like, you have the Disney bubble, these stadiums are, you're going to go crazy. Like, you shouldn't do this. I said, Mom, I think I'm okay. She made me think a little bit. But what's exciting about the NBA as we saw it, like, as you look at where we are today in 2026, the last eight MVPs have been non-Americans. And then when you think about the global footprint that Wax is talking about and the opportunity, I think we're really in the early innings of

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1: It's interesting as we think back over the, let's just make it about us for a second. As we think back over the course of this show's history, one of our earliest guests was Brandi Chastain, you know, one of your co-owners in Bay FC. And what was so interesting for us who follow this so closely as a business, your investment in Bay FC, an expansion team at the time, was radical and new because you were the first institutional fund that was allowed to become a control owner of a major U.S. sports team. Tell us a little bit about that deal from your we sort of heard the Brandi perspective, you know, sort of coming in as a player, but this is new territory at that time for a fund.
2: Never have we made an investment where people thought we were crazy, but from our standpoint, it's one of the most asymmetric investments we've ever made. So just for context, the last expansion fee before we bought Bay FC was, I think, $3 or $4 million. And we paid $53 million, I don't know, 2 or 3 years later. So people thought we were crazy. But what got us on the NWSL initially is my, at the time, 9-year-old daughter. She was on her iPad and she was watching an NWSL game. And I was like, huh, that's kind of interesting. So look, through prodding, you know, through a number of people around the ecosystem, like, you should take a look at this. So, and I'm summarizing, there's a lot, my wife was involved, so she was prodding me because she thought this was a great investment opportunity. She's much smarter than I am, by the way, applied mathematics major. But we started studying it, and we looked at the market, and at the time, like, a lot of the sponsorship revenue was in sort of the impact bucket. It wasn't in the CMO bucket. So the chief marketing officer versus the impact bucket. And that was just a major, major opportunity for us because we knew people were watching. And it's actually the only time in my entire investment career where I actually printed our investment thesis. I put it out there publicly. It's the first time and only time we've ever done that because I thought it was so asymmetric. And
1: you can find it on LinkedIn. I mean, it was a very popular LinkedIn post.
2: And I'm not a big social media. I don't even have social media, but we put it out there because we thought just for people to understand. And sure enough, you know, now everyone's talking about it and we're still at the early stages. But again, it's not going to be linear, the growth, but it's been a good investment for us.
1: Well, and to be clear, I mean, if you think about where the valuations have gone, where the expansion fees have gone, you know, literally a year ago, we were sitting on the equivalent of the stage. I think we were actually downstairs with Melody Hobson. She paid substantially more for the Denver expansion franchise, I think 4 times more than you did to build in Denver. And obviously Willow Bay, who's been a guest in the show as well, you know, she bought Angel City at a valuation of 250. So clearly it's going up.
2: It goes to anything. Ultimately, investing is about supply and demand. Like, it could be the best theme in the world, but if there's excess supply of capital, by the way, this might rhyme with private credit, excess supply of capital and low demand, that's not going to work out well. The thing, going back to what you said, Alex, is these are scarce assets. So there's valuable pieces of real estate. And as you start to sell expansion teams, there's less and less valuable real estate. And what I can tell you, and I'm going on the record here, is that what Melody and Willow, who are both two incredibly talented people, they're going to look very smart in about 3 or 4 years and what they paid. And you'll be having the same conversation to them, people, to Melody and Willow, and you're going to be saying people paid 4 times more.
1: Right.
2: That's my prediction. I'm going on the record on that.
3: Oh, I like when you go on the record.
2: Yeah.
3: Now we got it.
2: I guess we're live TV, so I guess we're already on the record. So there you go.
3: I'm following up a little bit on what Jason said, which I'm fascinated by this. Like Jason said, you're the first private institution, called a private equity institution of money, that's a control partner.
2: I think we're the only one.
3: The only one.
2: In the U.S.
3: My question is, on the big three, MLB, NBA, NFL, do you think in our lifetime, the three of us, there will ever be institutional capital that takes full control of one of those 92 teams?
2: I got to be careful here, but I'm going to say within those three leagues, it will happen in our lifetime for the simple reason that if valuations continue to go up, which in order for that to happen, there needs to be hundreds of billions of dollars of infrastructure and real estate investment to make that happen. just the size of these valuations is going to get to a point where there's only going to be a finite number of individuals. So again, there's no certainties, but probabilistically, if you sort of play that through, you know, I think the leagues will look at it. Will it happen in our lifetime? I think anything can happen in our lifetime. So I'm going to say, especially we're going to live a long time, hopefully, knock on wood or something. But I think it'll happen in our lifetime. But yeah, just if any of the commissioners of those three leagues are looking for it, I don't think it'll be probably a long time from now. That's what I would say.
1: You'll be mostly surfing and not investing.
2: I'm just surfing and not exactly.
3: Costa Rica.
1: Yeah. There you go. All right. You each have 30 seconds to tell me how we're going to fix baseball. Go, Alex. Mm-hmm.
3: Oh, boy. We're here at 30 seconds. It's a lot of pressure. So I would say I'm a contrarian. So I think the best time that I've seen in the last 15 years to invest in baseball is today because the amount of uncertainty. Uncertainty around the CBA, are they going to strike or not? I love that for an investor. The bet you're going to make is going to get better, not worse, because right now it's pretty, you know, tight. And then the other one is that Rob Manfred is going to integrate all the regional rights into one and try to copy what Roger Goodell's done with the NFL, because the World Series showed us that if you have the right product, you have the right teams, you have the right stars, the right strategy, and good baseball, we had 53 million people watch the World Series Game 7 when you include the U.S. market, Japan, and Canada, and it was one of the best I've ever seen.
2: 30 seconds. I'll throw it out there. I'm probably going to get some slack for this, but I'm going to throw out a straw man on just real quick, okay? Mm-hmm. So first of all, you got to get the minimum standards up. Minimum salary across the league, I think you got to do that. And this is going to be a little controversial, but I think that each team, I think you should have a salary cap, but each team should have one or two designated players that can pay whatever they want. So if you want to pay someone $1 billion, they're worth $1 billion, you can pay them. So you get one, two, three, something that doesn't upset the competitive balance, but allows teams for these superstars to make what they earn. And you put all that together and then you get people like on the TV deal and media rights aligning interests. So they're trying to grow the pie together because there's an international investment opportunity in baseball and they've done a good job, but there's a lot more fruit out there. So I think getting away from the zero sum game and trying to align interests, that would be my controversial, which I'll have 20.
3: And I jump on one because we're running out of time really quickly. I would say that from a union perspective, being a member of that union for almost 25 years, I think you want a union that, you know, 70%, 80% of the revenue doesn't go to 10% of the players, but have a more democratic where everybody gets to eat a little bit.
2: Totally.
1: All right. It's all happening. Baseball's back.
2: Thank you.
1: On Waxman.
2: Thank
1: this
2: you
1: is
2: guys.
1: Really fun. Thank you so much. Okay. Thank you, everyone.
2: Okay. Thanks.

0: my mom will kind of say, if it's like, if it's meant to be, it's up to me. Mm-hmm. And I think that she was always very independent, and she broke all of these barriers in sport, but like it was never a thing because it didn't even like cross her mind that it was like a roadblock. You know, it was just like, you just did it. And so I feel like that definitely stemmed with me, as far as people say like, oh, you're so sure of yourself and like confident. And I'm like, well, because I guess I don't even see like the roadblock. I'm just kind of like, we'll just do it.
1: Welcome back to The Deal. I'm Jason Kelly.
2: And I'm Alex Rodriguez.
1: On today's show, Jess Pegula. Alex, I am so interested to talk to her. She's one of the world's best tennis players right now. She's also a chief architect around the business of tennis.
2: Well, that's what I'm really excited about. And I really want to dig in into all aspects of the business of tennis. And also, how much of the pie are the players getting?
1: That is the question that she is working on right now. Let's also not forget, she's a member of one of the most influential families in all of sports, the Pegulas. Of course, her parents, Kim and Terry, own the Buffalo Bills and the Buffalo Sabres. Coming up next, Jess Pegula. Jess Pegula, really such a pleasure to have you here with us. We love tennis. I'm going to confess on both of our behalfs, we have a lot of questions, and we may ask you some really dumb questions about the business of tennis. I would like to think it's because we're just a proxy for our audience, but maybe it's because I'm not as smart as I want to be about this game, even though I love it so much. We're talking to you a couple days removed from a tournament win in Charleston for you. Congratulations.
0: Thank you.
1: You played great. What I found so fascinating, Alex, was there's a really interesting business story behind the Charleston Open. Mm-hmm. Remind us what was going on there with the prize money and everything, because it's a really significant moment, it feels like, in the history of the sport.
0: Definitely. So last year I was, you know, won the tournament back-to-back years now. So last year after the finals, they announced that they're going to be equal prize money, which was matching. So it's a WTA 500. So we have like 250s, 500s, 1000s, Grand Slams. So 500 is, they're usually very strong events, not quite as big as a Tour 1000 event. But everyone kind of has this perception that like men and women, it's equal prize money. It is at the slams, but it's actually not at a lot of the other events. So there's a big discrepancy there. And so the tournament owner, Ben Navarro, announced that he was going to match basically the WTA 500 prize money along with that of the ATP 500 level tournaments. It's a big difference. And so it was an amazing announcement. And I kind of joked like, oh man, you couldn't have done it this year, but I guess it paid off because I was able to win the tournament this year. So it was a big step. And I think set a standard very high for all the other tournaments. And sometimes you need just like that one person to do something to kind of raise like that level of commitment. So hopefully we start seeing some of the other tournaments kind of, you know, make their way to that.
2: So Jess, speaking right on that point, and congrats on the win back to back. That's pretty awesome. You know, when you talk about the big three in America sports, you talk football, NFL, MLB, and NBA basketball. Mm-hmm. Overall,
1: she's going to say NHL is the
2: NHL,
1: fourth, because
2: no,
1: she's
2: course.
1: An NHL owner. Alex, come on.
2: Include the NHL, the big four. You know, overall, it's
1: I got your back.
2: Pretty close to 50-50 revenue of what the owners take home and what the players take home.
0: Yeah.
2: Is there a position, and I know you've been a big advocate for the players, where do you see this? Can you ever see this one day getting to 60-40?
0: I think it's tough because one, we don't really have like a players union. We don't really have anyone that like represents the players. And in a way, I think tennis, we're very selfish because we're individuals. We play individually. And I think to that part, it's really hard to get all of us as individual, independent people all on the same page as far as that. And so I don't really know if you'll ever see like a strike or like, just, you know, people agree to not play. There's always been talks of it, but like in tennis, you know, you make your money a lot by winning matches. You don't have a set, you don't get paid a salary or get paid anything for just the year, you know? So I think that always changes everyone's mind as far as like, I have to keep playing. I'm not going to strike. I'm not going to boycott. I'm not going to do all these things. So I don't know if we'll ever, truthfully, like looking now, just knowing how tennis players are and how they have to be, I don't really know if it'll ever quite get there, but I've definitely been in talks with a lot of the WTA ATP players as far as joining together to just try to get a higher prize money revenue, especially from the Grand Slams. I think that's something that can be done. And quite frankly, we've never really had both the men and the women on both sides actually come together, which is super rare in any sport, because when would that really ever happen? But because it benefits both of us, it's something that's been a topic, especially this year, as far as just asking for a little bit more, you know. And I think that's something that you have to ask, you know. You don't know unless you ask. So I think that's just kind of something that we're headed towards. Hopefully it gets higher, but it's definitely a work in progress, and I think it's going to take a lot of unity between a lot of the top players from the ATP and the WTA side.
1: Well, and it's also, I mean, and again, I'm interested in geeking out a little bit about the mechanics of this, because in addition to the independent contractors, there's also not a league in the same way there is in the NBA, the NFL, the NHL, or whatever. You know, the tournaments themselves have different business models, which allows a Ben Navarro to say, mm-hmm. I'm going to do this in Charleston, but it's more of a like, people have to choose to follow him. It's not a set
0: they don't have to.
1: Thing, right? They don't have to. So let me ask you this. When it comes to equal pay, mm-hmm. the perception is, it's like equal pay, as you said, and that is the case. But where are we in that evolution? Because you've worked a lot on that in terms of actual equal pay across mm-hmm. the board for men and women in tennis.
0: Yeah. You mean in slams or in just like all the other tournaments?
1: All the other tournaments.
0: Yeah. I think in the WTA 1000s, we've seen a lot of them match equal prize money now. I think Madrid is equal, Miami's equal, Indian Wells is equal. And again, it's just been something that's been continuously starting to happen and grow. But I think a lot of the lower level tournaments are still not there, and that's still a lot of players that aren't really getting paid the same. And I think where we just want to see like the ecosystem of the sport kind of continue to grow, because that means our sport is going to continue to grow and get better and evolve. And again, I hope that with Ben doing what he did kind of sets the standard, because I do think it creates like a healthy competition. I'm on a WTA player council, so I see like more of the tournament side, and I think setting the standards very high and investing in your event is like a really big deal, because that's how you get players to play. That's how you get them to come back. And then hopefully, you know, you're making more money and so on and so on, and you can make that equal prize money.
1: Because
0: it's been a process.
1: And it's an interesting thing. I mean, I think about it from the perspective of the players are the product, you know? So if the best players aren't showing up, mm-hmm. the revenue is not going to be as high for the tournament. Mm-hmm. I mean, it's just not, because people aren't going to tune in. They're not going to buy tickets. They're not going to spend their money there.
0: I think like it's gotten so much better, because one, I think players are starting to see that. I do think our sport, I mean, I don't know, is a little bit more open as far as like talking to each other about this stuff. I think sometimes in tennis, you're like, and like selfish, of course, I don't mean it in like a bad way, but you're in your own little world, you know, because like you said, you're not part of an organization or a team. Like you are like, I run my own team, basically. Like who's my team? I control that. It's the same with every other player. So I do feel like that I've been able to talk to a lot of players about it, and they're all for it. It's just kind of getting everyone to be all for it at the same time, on the same page. And then also not kind of burning out with it. I think keeping that narrative going constantly is something that's hard, because, you know, I think sometimes it can get kind of tiring to talk about it all the time. Players still want to focus on like their careers and their results and stuff like that. And so I think you get a little burnt out. And I think that's kind of what they hope happens, right? Like they play the long game. And so
1: they're going to wear you down.
0: Wear you down. And I think that's where we've been trying to be a little bit more open with keeping that narrative going. And it also goes into like our season is way too long. And so that's been a whole nother discussion. I mean, we play like, I mean, you baseball, you guys play a lot of games too. We play all year.
1: Essentially 11 months a year.
0: Yeah. And so sometimes tournaments get a little upset, but it's, you can't play every single week. Like with the travel, you're traveling every single week. You're going to different places, different conditions, different countries, depending on how you do, if you're hurt. There's so many factors. So I think that's also like a big part of it that we're trying to change, is like, how do we condense the season a little bit? Because these players can't keep up with it.
2: And Jess, if you're not careful, you're making one hella compelling case for the players. And Jason, I'm wondering if like, you being one of the great players and one of the leaders of the sport, mm-hmm. First of all your teams benefit, because the more, you know, money you guys make, the more there is for your team as mm-hmm. well. And I think all the teams were aligned around that. But I'm wondering if Billie Jean King, if you approached her and said, how do we go about this? And can you set up a little committee, mm-hmm. you know, of both men and women I mean, she likes a good fight.
0: Yeah, she's pretty Billy, good at it. No, trust me, Billy is very supportive.
1: Yeah,
0: we're definitely not lacking any support from Billy. I think she was one of the first people I think we talked to as far as like, there's a lot of issues, but like, she was like one of the first ones, and she's great. Her and Alana, like, they text me all the time, and they're all for it. So she's, I mean, set the standard and the bar very high for us. So
1: yeah.
0: I think she's definitely someone where we're like, do you have our backs? Do you support this? And she's like, you know, all gung ho. I mean, she has so much energy still. It's crazy.
1: She's unbelievable. I don't know if I've ever encountered a force of nature.

0: than what you need to know. It's what you need to think about.
1: You've been very interested and vocal about the business of tennis for a long time. You don't have to be. You know, you could just go out and play. Yeah. So what is that process like where you make a decision to really advocate and to be a leader, you know, truly like in the lineage of Billy and others who've really advocated not just for themselves, but for other players?
2: It's been interesting. I don't think, when I first got asked to just be on like WTA Player Council, like I only did it because a girl retired and they're like, we need someone to fill the spot. And they kind of convinced me. And I was like, I don't know if this is for me, but I think.
1: When was this?
2: I've been on council like four years now, I think, like right after COVID or right.
1: Yeah.
2: Somewhere
1: so you're in your late 20s at that point.
2: Yeah, and I had no idea about anything. And so I actually think that really helped because all of a sudden you understand more about how things work and how there's definitely two sides too, because I think that's important. I think I also learned that from my parents too. Like there's the player side and there's also like a business side. And sometimes it isn't as black and white as people think. And so I think when you learn that process, it becomes much more clear. And I think the fact that obviously I'm still a player advocating for that, I don't know. I gained a lot of respect, I think, from a lot of different players. I'm just, I guess, trying to be somewhat of a voice. And I think it just naturally kind of happened. I don't know if it's my personality a bit, maybe my parents, obviously what they've done.
1: Yeah.
2: And just being able to think about things pretty clearly, I think, from both sides, because you definitely get, you know, one side where they're all pushing what they want. And then you get the player side helped because all of a sudden you understand more about how things work and how there's definitely two sides too, because I think that's important. I think I also learned that from my parents too. Like there's the player side and there's also like a business side. And sometimes it isn't as black and white as people think. And so I think when you learn that process, it becomes much more clear. And I think the fact that obviously I'm still a player advocating for that, I don't know. I gained a lot of respect, I think, from a lot of different players. I'm just, I guess, trying to be somewhat of a voice. And I think it just naturally kind of happened. I don't know if it's my personality a bit, maybe my parents, obviously what they've done.
1: Yeah.
2: And just being able to think about things pretty clearly, I think, from both sides, because you definitely get, you know, one side where they're all pushing what they want. And then you get the player side where they don't want to hear anything else. They just want what they want. And so, yeah, it was interesting. I just kind of came into it, but I would say being on that player council kind of started that where you learn.
1: So Jess, I want to talk about your parents a bit and your family, because as we talked about earlier, you know, truly one of the first families of the NFL and the NHL these days. I had a great opportunity in 2020, actually here in Miami, to interview your mom. And, you know, just amazing insights into the family business. Mm-hmm. And, you know, we've been talking a lot about partnership and relationships with players. There is something special about Buffalo, your hometown. You were born there. What are the lessons specifically you've taken from them as you've thought about your own business journey?
2: I would say what my mom always says is that it's just managing people. I think it's probably helped me a bit in what I've had to do, just as like sometimes you have to adapt, I think, to people's personalities, or just like know that like, okay, this is how they are. They're really good in this role, but like maybe they're not the best to talk about this subject, or maybe it doesn't go as well as it should. And you're like, you have to like fit people with what they're good at. And I think that's something that I've learned with them. And I think it was a learning process for them as well.
1: Yeah.
2: And I think that's something also people maybe don't realize is that like owners of teams, there's only so many in the world. There's no experience for that until it happens. And you like learn by owning that team. Like you don't own a team when you're growing up and then like you like learn about it.
1: Right.
2: You're like, you have to buy the team. Like you just get the team and it's like, here's like, I don't know, like figure it out.
1: For those listening, that was a knowing nod from Alex Rodriguez about like, gotta learn on the job. Yeah. Yes, you do.
2: Because if you think about it, like no one else, you don't own it. It's a niche thing, you know. You're successful in other things, but it's
3: so speaking different. Of that, let's go back to when you first heard your mom and dad were buying the Buffalo Bills. Tell our audience your feelings. Was it more nervous, excitement, like here we go, or mom and dad, what are we doing?
2: So, yeah, the Sabres, it was like very fun. But then I feel like when the NFL came around, it was like so much bigger in a sense, because now
1: nothing's bigger than the NFL. Right.
2: Two teams, and then the NFL, like owning an NFL, like it's just crazy. So I think it definitely, I don't know, it kind of blew up our world a little bit. I didn't feel it as much with the Sabres, but I think when we bought the Bills, it definitely like blew up.
1: And your mom took such a strong role for, from the beginning, right?
2: Yeah. I mean, my dad, I think, always looked at it more as like, he worked so hard all of his life. Like, this is like an amazing thing that I get to do. This is like, I don't want to say a hobby. That's not great to say, but like, it was fun. Like, he loves sports. He loves athletes. He loves learning from coaches and trying to like do all these things. My mom was, I think, more of the business side, where she loved the business, the fan experience. Like, she loved going to all these different games and seeing what all these different teams did and how did they make the fan experience like truly great for them. She loved that aspect of it.
1: Yeah.
2: So, which is great. I mean, because they were both able to kind of take what they loved and maybe not overstep each other in that sense of kind of, again, learning how to run a sports organization.
1: Do you see yourself? I mean, your older sister, Laura, I believe, has like taken a bigger role in the teams. Is that something you might eventually do? Like, what do you see down the road when it comes to the family business and sports?
2: Yeah, it was funny, actually. When I was like 15, I like got really into hockey for whatever reason, like really into hockey. And so I always wanted to be the first female GM. I don't think that's going to happen, but that was like my whole thing. And so I've always wanted to be involved in sports. I love sports. I think it just like, it gave me everything. It made me like who I am. It taught me so many lessons. And I couldn't imagine like not having sports in my life. So I definitely think in some aspect, whether it's tennis or hockey or football, I definitely would love to be involved. I have no idea like what that entails.
1: Yeah.
2: I think my dad would definitely like me to be involved, but he knows tennis is the priority right now. So
1: sure.
2: I think, he's very cognizant of that and like is always like, no, you need to focus on like what you need to focus on now. But yeah, it's something I think that I've wanted to do. And I think being an athlete, I mean, I don't know, maybe you can relate. Like, I don't know. I'm definitely going to miss that like competitive side. And I think I can channel some of that through a different way. But I would love to still be involved in sports. Yeah.
1: It's a pretty good channel, I think. I mean, I've seen you courtside. You get pretty into it.
3: It's spot on. It's spot on. And I know you're competitive, but I do think, to Jason's point, that there's no better way to get a fix when you're still competitive. Mm-hmm. You just don't wake up as sore, which is nice. You can just watch.
2: Yeah.
3: And it gets easier when you're not, you know, playing.
2: Yeah.
3: But I think you'll do great. And it's pretty awesome to have that, you know.
2: Yeah.
3: And it also brings your families together. Like, I have two daughters. You have a sister.
2: Mm-hmm.
3: And my daughter thought I was crazy when we bought these teams.
2: Mm-hmm.
3: My partner, Mark, has two daughters as well. And his daughters probably thought the same thing.
2: Mm-hmm.
3: But now they're all enjoying it. And it brings the family much closer together.
2: I think that is something too that we had when we bought the Sabres, specifically, like we definitely came together a lot more as a family because, like, you know, I mean, it kind of, I don't want to say forces you, but in a way, excited together. You're like sharing it together. And I think, you know, that's what my parents wanted as well. They wanted us to like do this together and celebrate that. So I think, again, it's something not everyone gets to do. It's special. So I think we definitely appreciate that aspect of it.
1: Yeah, I mean, it's interesting. And I mean, it does become, because there's a, I don't know, there's a shared mission about it that must be really fun for your family, I would guess. And
2: it's
1: stressful.
2: It's stressful. I was going to say, definitely stressful, but it's a lot of fun. Even when it gets stressful, I think you always try to come back to that point that this is, it's fun and you're doing something special together and you have to appreciate that.
1: Yeah. Well, and I think, I mean, Buffalo is a very special place that loves its teams so much.
2: So much.
1: And so there is like,
3: and great, great fans.
1: Unbelievable. I mean, you know, Bills Mafia is a real thing.
3: Bills fans.
2: They're everywhere.
3: They're everywhere.
2: I cannot get away from them. And I play tournaments all over the world and there's still like people in other countries that are like, go Bills, go Sabres. It's crazy. It's
1: well,
2: amazing,
1: you,
2: though.
1: But to be fair, you help feed it a little bit too because, you know, I remember, was it at the Australian you wrote that was a catch?
2: Yeah. I have to throw little things out there sometimes. Yeah, I'm always in Australia during the playoffs, so I've had some interesting Australia memories as far as the last couple playoff years. But I think I try to build that bridge, especially because there's not a lot of tennis in Buffalo, virtually none. And I'm like, me and Jimmy Arias are like the only people from Buffalo that like play tennis and to our level. So to be able to like bridge the gap there and create new fans it's really cool.
3: Well, here's an idea. We're on the deal. You are building a new stadium in Buffalo. Maybe you can host a tennis tournament inside your new building.
2: Yeah, see that, but that would be actually really, that would be interesting. I don't know.
3: It would do great.
2: Not in the winter.
1: Yeah.

0: What you need to know, it's what you need to think about.
1: Let's do our rapid fire. So this is just first thing that pops into your head. We'll just bounce back and forth. If you had to pick one surface for the rest of your life, hard court, clay, grass.
2: Hard court.
3: Favorite tennis player of all time.
2: Oh, that's so tough. I think probably Roger Federer.
1: Most memorable match of your tennis career?
2: I would say when I qualified at the U.S. Open for the first time. Qualifying at a slam is really hard. You have to win 3 matches to get into the main draw. But you're there at the tournament playing. There's crowds. There's people. All this stuff. Good money. And I just remember I won in 3 sets. And I wasn't feeling great that day. Whether it was nerves or the heat, I don't know. But I just remember I got through that. And it was like a very big, like, mental kind of break for me.
1: Because that's the show. The U.S. Open is the show.
2: Yeah. And I was younger. And I came back and I won this match for it was the last round of qualifying. So to get to the main draw, and I think I had lost a couple third rounds, like last round of qualifying before. Mm-hmm. So it was kind of like monkey off my back, kind of a big mental breakthrough for me. It was a lot of things.
1: What's the most important storyline going into Roland Garros, either for you or for tennis?
2: For tennis, I just know that Iga Świątek has been working. She hired a new coach. He used to work with Nadal. And then, like, there's all these videos now of her and Nadal, like, on the court. And all of us are like, clay is her best surface. She's won the French Roland Garros a lot of times. So I would say that's, like, a big storyline right now because we're all like, oh no, like, we're all in trouble.
1: The king of clay advising the queen of clay.
2: Yeah, exactly. Yeah, right. We're like kind of panicking. I think that'll be really, really interesting. But hopefully, I played good tennis last year. So I feel like I could be a little underdog on the clay this year.
3: Grand Slam, you want to win the most?
2: Probably U.S. Open. Yeah.
1: Is there an athlete whose business career has inspired you the most? Who is it?
2: I would say Maria Sharapova is very interesting. Like, she was an insane competitor, like, fierce on the court, loved fashion, loved business. Like, I thought it was cool how she was able to kind of love all of that and be super successful at all of it. And I think she just has a really cool, like, confidence about her with it. You know, I see her on Shark Tank and I see her doing all these other cool things.
1: You see her on The Deal.
2: Yeah, she was on here. Exactly. Yeah. I see her, like, doing all these, like, really cool ventures, and it's always stuff that she's passionate about and stuff that she likes. And just knowing her personality, I think she would be a little bit of an inspiration there.
3: And we've looked at deals together. Like, she's the real deal. She walks the walk. It's not her team. When she shows up in a meeting, it's her by herself.
2: Yeah. She's, like, very quietly, like, confident.
3: Oh, yeah.
2: Like, funny, too. Like,
1: she's
2: makes, like, funny
1: hilarious.
2: Comments, like, kind of dry. And I, like, relate to that. So I like that.
1: All right, he's very aware because she made fun of his shoes.
3: Yes, he
2: did. See? Like, I can see that.
3: Yeah, so go for it. All right, here we go. Best piece of advice you've ever been given, and who gave it to you?
2: I guess my mom will kind of say if it's meant to be, it's up to me. Mm-hmm. And I think that she was always very independent and she broke all of these barriers in sport, but, like, it was never a thing because it didn't even, like, cross her mind that it was, like, a roadblock. You know, it was just like, you just did it. Her kind of sending that message to not just me, but, like, our whole family and my brothers and sisters, I think helped the most. Yeah.
1: All right. So last question. What do the Bills have to do to win a Super Bowl in 27? And what do the Sabres need to do to win the Stanley Cup?
2: Oh, my gosh. That's a tough question.
3: Hard-hitting questions here.
2: Yeah. Well, the Sabres, honestly, they just need to keep doing what they're doing.
1: First playoff appearance in
2: 15
1: years.
2: Came out of kind of nowhere. Everyone's kind of, not kind of, definitely freaking out, and I think just so fired up. The Bills, we've put ourselves in good position. I always say just keep putting yourself in the same position and kind of learning from, I don't know, whatever you think you have to change, but Josh is an amazing leader.
1: Yeah, and like, Josh, you trust,
2: would
1: just, right?
2: Exactly. I don't really think I would tell him, like, anything different. Like, he's the man.
3: And so. That's Josh Allen, the
1: Josh
3: quarterback
1: Allen.
3: Of the Buffalo Bills.
1: Yeah. Look at you. Oh, my God. He's learning. He's learning every day. What a lifelong learner you are, Alex Rodriguez. Jess, this has been so much fun. Thank you for joining us.
2: Yeah, thank you.
3: Thank you,
2: Josh. I appreciate it.